0: How do you pick your horns or your players?
1: I don't pick them. They always come and find me somewhere. You know, so just like Pat LaBarbera is working with me now. David Williams is working with me now. But and I didn't ask for them to come. They just they come. They're good musicians and they wanna. I think it's a feeling that we have. I like to play. I like to play all the time. I guess maybe I'm funny, but anyway, I like to play. And I guess this is recognizable. It's recognizable in a way. And so guys come around and they say, "Well, I want to play with you." So I told them, "Come on, come play with me. What the hell? I don't know. You know, that's the best thing to do."

0: Do you see any basic difference in jazz, trash rock, all the things that are on the scene today?
1: No, I didn't know that. Everything, main thing is the time. It's time. You keep time. If you learn how to keep time, then you play any kind of music. Because it's all the same.

0: Why don't you use piano?
1: Well, I haven't seen a piano player. They won't come. I don't know why. I know a lot of good piano players like Tommy Flanagan. My brother's a good piano player. Hank. Hank and it's just one of those things. When a good piano player comes out, then he's got a job. He can work as long as he wants to with me.

All right. Right there, we had In a Sentimental Mood by Duke Ellington, John Coltrane, Aaron Bell, and the one and only Elvin Jones on drums. Then before that, we had Dewey Redman off his 1978 record Musics, One Beautiful Day. And we'll get back to that documentary in about 45 minutes or so. Up next, I got a 1934 song composed by George Gershwin. And my name's Paris.

0: All right. That was Art Tatum playing Get Happy. And then before that, we had Sun Ra and his Intergalactic Infinity Orchestra playing Narrative off of The Night of the Purple Moon Sun. Then I opened that set up with Albert Ayler playing Summertime. Coming up after the break, I'll have a little Art Blakey, and then we'll have another clip from that jazz meeting, musicians at Konigsberg Jazz Festival. First voice you'll hear in that clip will be Billy Higgins. Then it'll go into some Don Cherry playing. I'm Paris, and you've been listening to Scorpion Lounge too.
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0: don't quite know what happened there, but we'll be all right here. Let's jump into this documentary clip. Let's see how that goes.
1: I haven't seen anybody yet that can describe music. I've seen people talk about it, but I've never seen anybody describe it. Because it isn't, I don't think that it's really for, you know, words are funny, you know. It's hard to talk about a feeling. And that's what music is, you know, because you never know what you're going to do. If you know what you're going to do, then you can describe it. But if you don't know what you're going to do, you can't describe it. You know? And that's jazz. You know, most of it is jazz.

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You always gonna find yourself because you on the first beat, yeah. 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

The next number is one of our specials. It's none other than Closer Walk with Thee. All right.

really sorry we didn't get to finish out that Art Blakey, the Jazz Messengers. That was Three Blind Mice from the Renaissance Club in 62. Then we heard Billy Higgins chatting and a little Don Cherry playing. That's off that documentary, which is called Jazz Meeting, Musicians, Konigsberg Jazz Festival, 1975. Then we heard Thelonious Monk Making, then Playing, Light Blue. And we finished that up with the Preservation Hall Jazz Band with Sweet Emma playing Closer Walk to Thee, recorded in 1964. I'd like to thank you guys for being here. I really appreciate it. I'm Paris, and

And this is WVEWLP Brattleboro 107.7 FM, your community radio station. And the playlist is on.

Wake up. Anyone would say yow to that, I'm telling you. So we just heard three tracks that are guaranteed to get you going here on the afternoon lunch hour here in the studio live with Coach K in beautiful downtown Brattleboro. We just heard I Want to Be Sedated by the Ramones from their album Road to Ruin, which was released in 1978. And then before that, from the same year, the Rolling Stones with Lies off of their album Some Girls. What a nice year to be in high school. And we started off this day's episode of the playlist with The Who, going way back to 1965 with The Good's Gone off of My Generation. I think that was number one of their releases. Yeah, as I said, this is Coach K on the playlist. And we're live in the studio. We are also on the live stream at WVEW.org and on the archive. Hello, archivists. I know you're out there, many of you, which is awesome. So what am I doing on the playlist? It's the playlist, so it's just me playing more or less randomly generated sets of music from my exhaustive, expansive, and ever-evolving playlist of tunes. Just was talking about the ever-evolving nature with Uncle Bunny. All kinds of the early blues masters, of course, and then the 60s and 70s rock and folk classics in the sweet spot, as I call it. Just some contemporary indie stuff as well. You might say, you mean you're not tired if I Want to Be Sedated? And the answer is no. And maybe some of you are not tired of it as well, which is the idea. Sending out love to the universe. And we will also hear playlists from the listening audience on this program as well, because in the end, we are all one big playlist, I like to say. And today, we will be having a playlist that's coming to us at hyperspeed from the depths of intergalactic space from the spaceman. He's going to try to get here because he likes to bring the tunes in when he gets to a 10-mile radius, which is, I think, the stratosphere. And he'll be beaming those tunes down later on. Always a pleasure. One of Uncle Bunny's favorites, I know, among playlist contributors. So get ready for that. And, well, after getting it all revved up, here are those three tunes at the beginning. I think we probably need to just bring the tempo down somewhat. And, you know, we'll go to this other side of the playlist and see what's there. And I think we're going to hear this right here.

I'm gonna move down in the ground. Now when I go to the army, darling, it won't be no dictator around. Well, I goes to my mailbox. Yes, I did.

All right, now, we just did a deep dive into the blues guitarists. That's what the playlist gave us, and that's what we went with. Started off the set there with Stevie Ray Vaughan and Double Trouble doing their cover of the great Jimi Hendrix tune. Jimi recorded that tune, Little Wing, in 1967, and Stevie Ray covered it in 1991 on his album, The Sky Is Crying. I saw him in, I think, Ether Meter, and I saw Stevie Ray do that tune back in the day. And followed that up with John Lee Hooker and Build Myself a Cave, which he recorded originally in 1949, but he adapted it, as you can hear in the lyrics, to reflect what was going on in the Vietnam War. And so he adapted in the 1960s. Build Myself a Cave, John Lee. And then, speaking of the 60s, the revival of the blues had people rediscovering the old blues masters, such as Robert Johnson, who recorded Come On in My Kitchen in 1936. And, of course, it was released on that collected Robert Johnson blues master in, I think, 1961. And everybody loved it in the pop music world. Certainly lots of, certainly Dylan and certainly the Stones and all kinds of people. So, yeah, that was a fun one. So, yeah, what started out with the, kept the vibe going a little bit with the electricity, and then we got down on the acoustic there with Robert Johnson. So, here we go. This is Coach K on the playlist, and it is time. Spaceman has indeed reached the stratosphere close enough in the 10-mile radius to beam down safely his tunes for this week. And as always, excellent material, and they are going to be coming at you right now.

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Thank you, people. I had a real good time. Yeah. My good friend.

0: That's right. Oh, we just shut that off because it was about to shut off itself. But, yeah, give it up, everybody, for the Spaceman and that set. That was Space Captain that we started off. Spaceman set with a live track from John Sebastian. Darling, Be Home Soon. That was live recorded in L.A. or San Francisco. And he released that on his 1971 release, Cheapo Productions Presents Real Live John Sebastian. In the same year, right after that, can you believe it? In the Sweet Spot is Elton John with Rotten Peaches from Madman Across the Water. And right in the Sweet Spot again, we have Joe Cocker doing Space Captain live on the album Mad Dogs and Englishmen, which you can watch a video of course. That was produced all by Leon Russell, originally tuned, written by Matthew Moore. Naturally, the Spaceman ends with a self-reflexive tune about his own travels. Space Captain. And we definitely appreciate all that Spaceman brings us. As a matter of fact, Spaceman, you know what? While you're around, maybe you could beam down that lawnmower you used to mow your football field that you have on your spaceship. I hear that Roger Goodell is negotiating with you for the first NFL game in space, which is would be cool. Why not? You know, how far out you go, I don't know, but yeah, for sure. Maybe tomorrow we'll be doing. I have to do it, you know, because it's. I want to be respectable. But thank you, Spaceman. You are awesome. Hello to Mrs. Spaceman and the Space Dog. All right, now this is Coach K on the playlist. We are in WVEWLP Brattleboro 107.7, your community radio station, streaming live on our website wvew.org. Where you can go and find all kinds of ways to help support us because we are all volunteer. God, just last week, there were volunteers in here, a few guys from the studio who are DJs, but they're also really making the things go. John and David and Kelt Kid, Selector D, I should say, and Kelt Kid and John from John's Album Hour, they were unpacking the backup we have in case the battery, in case we lose power. So there's all kinds of equipment needs redoing here, and we do it ourselves. If the place needs painting, if it needs, you know, shoring up, it's all us. And so look on the website and find ways to contribute. 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And let me go ahead and play one of those right now. And what will it be? How about this one?
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0: Well, thank you, Burrow Sports. 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So, yeah, thank you all for your contributions to help us out. Okay, well, show is just flying by, and this time I think Dragon Moon is going to be back on this week, so I'll be getting out early, or on time, rather. So we've got one more set here, and I will go ahead and go back to the Ur text here and see what comes on up. Well, you know, this is interesting.

Mm. Mm. Get out of here. That is the great Stanley Clarke in his masterful tune, School Days. Of course, Stanley Clarke on the bass, he released that in 1976. And Stanley Clarke, of course, as I mentioned, was a member of Return to Forever. And I could not get enough of those performers. We're talking about Chick Corea and Al Di Meola, Lenny White, Stanley Clarke. Billy Cobham was on that, and percussion and also synthesizer. And there's a host of characters on that. Musicians are fantastic. Anyway, this is Coach K. I'm getting close to the very end here, and probably going to do just one more tune before I sign off here. And in fact, I will sign off now and then play that song. It's been a pleasure. I mean, I love playing tunes for y'all out there to the universe. We're going coast to coast and around the world. Hey to all you people who are listening. I see that Spaceman actually caught the show as well. And anyway, we will be all talking to you next week. Until then, I will talk to you later. I'm not going to leave you with something, just some pop song to make you feel good. That's what we want to do here. And don't forget about the four tops. And I can't help myself. Let's go.

0: 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This is Planet Grooveteria. 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
1: My turn.
2: Hello, that's Linda. I'm Bill. Got a make sure it's my turn to talk.
0: Yeah, you got to do that today.
2: All right. So we have another great show. Beautiful Saturday afternoon. The last Saturday of summer, believe it or not.
0: I know. Kinda I'm sad about that.
2: Yeah. But we're going to try to make it a very pleasant, smooth one with a lot of great music. We're going to open the show with a new song from a band called This Is Lorelei. And the name of the song certainly caught my attention. It's Billy Came Back. I used to go by Billy for a long time, and now we have a son who goes by Billy. And, of course, one of our favorites is Billy Strings. But this song is not about any of those people. Apparently, it's about a legendary karaoke singer, and whose name is Billy. So here we go. Billy Came Back.

0: Talking Heads there, and I guess you can tell that I played that one a lot, or we both have.
1: And that it's on vinyl, because you don't get those pops on digital music.
0: Yeah, well, but it makes it more authentic somehow. Of course, Mind from the Fear of Music album. Before that, we heard something new, or at least previously unreleased, by Tom Petty and the Heartbreakers. That was called Parade of Loons, and it's from a upcoming box set called Origins, which is being released on the 50th anniversary of Tom Petty and the Heartbreakers. And really sounding like classic Tom Petty there with Parade of Loons. And we started the show with This Is Lorelei and Billy Came Back. All right, we're going to go right back into the music. This is a new song from Kurt Vile, from his album Philadelphia's Been Good to Me. And he name drops a couple people here in this song. See if you notice that. They're not from Philadelphia, but they're big influences on Kurt. Anyway, this song is called You Don't Know, 'Cause It's My Life.

0: That is Sheryl Crow with There Goes the Neighborhood. Before that, we heard Bonnie Raitt from her classic album, or this one was on CD, Nick of Time. Can't believe that goes back to 1989, 37 years ago. One of the first CDs that we ever owned.
1: One of.
0: And the name of that song was called Love Letter. Before that, we heard Philadelphia native Kurt Weill with You Don't Know Because It's My Life.
1: All right, and we'll be right back after this word from one of our underwriters.
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1: Yes, love Turn It Up. They're a great record store. You should definitely check them out. All right, next up, Duncan Sheik passed away yesterday or the day before, sadly, and he was only 59, I believe. He had a big hit with this next song in the 90s called Barely Breathing. And he also had some success on Broadway, and he actually won a Tony for his work on Broadway. But this is the song that was a huge hit for him in the 90s. It's called Barely Breathing.

0: And that is an oldie but a goodie, I think. Question Mark and the Mysterians with 96 Tears. Before that, we heard the Chamber Brothers with All Strung Out Over You. Ben Harper, who will be at Toad's Place in New Haven September 25th, that's next weekend, played Bring the Funk. And we started that set off with Duncan Sheik, who passed away a couple days ago, and his big hit, Barely Breathing.
1: Okay. Next up, we have a new song by Devin Gafilian, who we saw perform a great set last night at the Exponential Music Festival, great festival put on every year by WXPN in Philadelphia. And it was on the waterfront, the Camden, Delaware River waterfront in beautiful downtown Camden, New Jersey, which...
0: But it's Wiggins Park, so...
1: That's right, that's Wiggins Park, which was the name of our former dog, and we always noticed that. Anyway, and speaking of dogs, this song by Devin Gafilian, he wasn't a black dog, but this song is called Black Dog, Rabbit Hole.

0: That is Devo with a song called Freedom of Choice. Not sure that applies so much in this country as it used to, but that's my opinion solely, not the radio station's opinion. We also heard The Cars with Bye Bye Love. Collective Soul did Discipline Breakdown. We heard Lenny Kravitz and Dig In. And we heard the song called Black Dog Rabbit Hole from Devon Gilfillan, who's playing tonight in Cambridge, Massachusetts.
1: Yeah, that was quite the rocking set there on Planet Grooveteria, right here on WVEWLP Brattleboro 107.7 FM, your community radio station. And next up, we're going to hear a song by XTC from, sadly, their last studio release, called Wasp Star Apple Venus Part 2. And this is a song that, oddly enough, I heard. I was obviously channel surfing the other day and came across an old episode of the Gilmore Girls from the early 2000s, and they were playing this song. They were at some bar, and this song was on. Anyway, it is XTC with We're All Light.

0: that is the Ohio Players with their cover of the song Summertime, which was originally written in 1934 by George Gershwin for Porgy and Bess. But that is my favorite cover, and I figured that would be a good one for this weekend because it's the last official weekend of summer. Before that, we heard XTC and We're All Light.
1: 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And I've been talking to a lot of people recently about the this radio station and about its beginnings. It evolved from something called Radio Free Brattleboro over 25 years ago or so, is in the late 90s. That's what it was known as before it was FCC regulated. And it was really a great thing that happened when this station became WVEW. And I'm really proud to say that we're a part of it. This station is kind of a beacon of light in a rather dark time in our current state of affairs. But we really love doing this show, and there are a lot of great shows and a lot of great people involved with this radio station. So please support us.
0: I agree. Up next, we have a song called Old Enough, and this is by the Raconteurs with Ricky Skaggs.

0: Another great cover. Why Does Love Got to Be So Sad? Originally Eric Clapton song, but that was Tedeschi Trucks with Trey Anastasio with their version. Nice 8.5 minute version, which, again, because we're not on commercial radio, you get stuff like that here. Before that was Wilco with Jesus, Etc., and Old Enough from The Raconteurs.
1: Yeah, and I wanted to say something about that Wilco song, that's Yankee Hotel Foxtrot, great album. It is 25 years old this past week. Just tremendous album. Always makes me kind of nostalgic for that time. All right, we'll be right back with more music after this very important message.
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1: All right, next up, a very unusually named song by 10cc. Singing about how life is a minestrone. No idea what it means, but it works for me.

0: band The Man Morrison there from an album, a 1977 album called A Period of Transition, a song called Heavy Connection. And I just saw that that song or that album was actually co-produced by none other than Mac Rebenach, better known as Dr. John.
1: I did not know that. Before that, we heard Alan Hawkshaw with Beat Me Till I'm Blue. We heard Wilbur Harrison with Let's Work Together. Roxy Music also had

0: version of that, and we started with 10cc, Life is a Minestrone. 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
1: Right. All right, we're going to finish up here with an artist, a legendary Cuban pianist named Gonzalo Rubalcaba, who is performing tonight at the Vermont Jazz Center with his Trio d'Été. And I just saw that in-person tickets are sold out for this performance, but the show will be live streamed on the VJC website, so check it out. And this song is called El Cadet Constitucional. We'll see you next time on Planet Groovateria. Oops. There we go.

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Points Beyond. My radio community here in southern Vermont and elsewhere, you are listening to WVEWLP. That is Brattleboro's community radio station. Thank you for being part of our community this weekend. My name is Steve. I'm your host and producer for Ad Hoc Radio. The next 2 hours, as usual, are totally my responsibility as host and producer. It is not the responsibility of the board of directors, the station's underwriters, or any contributor. Comments, questions, concerns about the show are always welcome. 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Well, this end of September weekend, it's coming up on us quick, isn't it? There's a lot to appreciate for me being back in Vermont after last weekend. I was at a family wedding in the Deep South, and it had been some years since I was in a region of the country like that. And when I say like that, I don't mean geographically. I mean, you know, mentally. To call Shreveport, Louisiana, deep red might be an understatement. Anyway, it was something I viewed with a lot of apprehension, and I'm happy to tell you it was not a big deal. I mean, it's a wedding, after all. People are going to be on their best behavior, but it struck me how intolerant I've become about intolerance. I think that's partly an effect of the last 6 years living in Vermont. It's one of the things I appreciate about living here and appreciate about coming back here. So I'm grateful to be back in our local physical community and also back here with you in our radio community. That radio community is celebrating a big anniversary, 25 years in existence, on the 26th of September. And you know, one of the things I'm very happy to celebrate on, you know, is not just that the station's been here 25 years, but it's still vibrant, it's still relevant. It's just a great community of people. And so if you have a chance to help out with that big anniversary, this is a great time. WVEW.org is the website. There's all kinds of ways to be involved. You can become a member and have your own show. This next one by Carole King is a little bit of an expression about how grateful I am to be back home. So, happy Saturday, Vermont.

They're not going to kill you. So if you give them a quick, short, sharp shot, they won't do it again. Dig it? I mean, he got off lightly because I would have given him a thrashing. I only hit him once. Only a difference of opinion, but really. I mean, good manners don't cost nothing, do they, huh?

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And right before that message from our friends at Turn It Up, you heard Elliott Smith from his album Figure Eight. That was Easy Way Out. Then before that, we had Lyle Lovett. He was doing his cover of Friend of the Devil. That was from the Grateful Dead tribute Dedicated. Before that, you heard Mose Allison. Don't forget to smile. That's good advice if you're going to be at a out-of-town wedding. Before that, we had All Along the Watchtower. That was Michael Hedges' cover from his album Live on the Double Planet. Before that, we heard The National from High Violet. That was Afraid of Everyone. Yeah. And then before that, we had... That was an interesting find over there at Turn It Up. This was a Flaming Lips release from 2009, I believe, with Henry Rollins. They covered the entire Pink Floyd Dark Side of the Moon album, and that was their cover of Us and Them, which I thought was interesting. Before that, we had Carole King from Tapestry. That was Home Again. Yes, I am glad to be home again. And there in the background, at the beginning of today's ad hoc radio, we had Matheny Meldow from their album Quartet. That was The Sound of Water. Ad hoc radio is going to continue with a song about the game show guy.

That's Little Feet wrapping up this hour at Ad Hoc Radio. So it's really important for me to remind you, you're listening to it at WVEWLP. 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Thank you for being with us that first hour, which just wrapped up with Little Feet from Time Loves a Hero. That was Day at the Dog Races. Before that, you heard Under Pressure by Queen with David Bowie. And then before that, we had a relatively recent Peter Gabriel track that was from IO Dark Side Mix. That was called The Court. And then before that, we had a Space Hog track from the Hogacy. That was Perpetual Drag. And then before that, you heard Red Hot Chili Peppers from By the Way. That was Minor Thing. I like that line where he says, "It's just a minor thing, and I'm a minor king." Yeah. Uh-huh. That sounds like somebody I know. Before that, you heard Lynyrd Skynyrd from Street Survivors. That was That Smell. Yeah, I know. The song's really about their bandmates who had drug and alcohol problems, but you know, it's an addiction, you got to admit. And he's not, by all reputation, he's not a guy you want to be around much if you can avoid it. So that's probably enough said on that. Ad Hoc Radio is going to continue into our second hour with Boston.

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1: And right before that message from our friends at Zephyr Designs, you heard The Cure from The Head on the Door, that was Sinking. Before that, we had Radiohead from The Bends, that was Nice Dream. Before that, you heard Mute Math from their self-titled debut, that was Reset. Before that was a live version of Luna's Pup Tent, that was from Luna Live. Before that, you heard Modest Mouse from We Were Dead Before, and that was called We've Got Everything. Before that, you heard Goo Goo Dolls from What I Learned About Ego, that was Lucky Star. And then we started that set with Boston, rock and roll band. Ad Hoc Radio is going to continue with some NRBQ, which, just a reminder, is playing tomorrow night at the Stone Church right here in downtown Vermont. You get a chance to see world famous, I don't think that's an exaggeration, Rock and Roll Hall of Famers, NRBQ, right here in downtown Vermont. Downtown Brattleboro, Vermont. When I checked the website here on Saturday, tickets were still available. They still have some GAs, so don't miss this chance to see NRBQ. Here is a song by NRBQ. It's a few songs by NRBQ. Fight.

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2: Yes, thank you to all of our wonderful underwriters. This is KT. This is Classical A through Z. On this wonderful, it's a raining Sunday. Wow, it really is pouring. All of the views and opinions expressed on this WVEW show are those of the host. That's myself today. Not the board, not any of our underwriter supporters, or the state radio station. I started this out last Sunday, and I'm going to continue. The title of this is from Things You May Find Hidden in My Ear by Mosab Abu Toha. It's called Palestine, A to Z. D. Dar means house. My grandparents left their house behind in 1948 near Yaffa Beach. A tree my father told me about stood in the front yard. Dreams of children and their parents, of listening to songs or watching plays at Al-Mashal Cultural Center, Israel destroyed in August 2018. I hate August, but plays are still performed in Gaza. Gaza is the stage. E. An email account that I used when the power was on, the email through which I smelled overseas air. I used it first to send photos to my aunt in Jordan, who we last saw in 20,000. How easy it becomes to recognize what kind of aircraft it is, an F-16, a helicopter, or a drone. What kind of bullet it was, from a gunboat, an M-16, a tank, or an Apache, it's all about sound.

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0: Sandglass Theatre, based in Putney, Vermont, is pleased to announce the 13th edition of their Puppets in the Green Mountains Festival. It will feature a range of performances for kids and adults, workshops, special film screenings, and panel discussions. Over the last 3 decades, Puppets in the Green Mountains has brought more than 75 companies from over 20 countries to southern Vermont. The theme for this year's festival is Endings, Beginnings, and the Humanity in Between. The festival runs from September 16th to 20th across numerous venues in Putney and Brattleboro. More information, show schedules, and tickets can be found on puppetsinthegreenmountains.net.
1: 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Sorry, this is KT, WVEWLP 107.7 FM, Brattleboro Community Radio Station. So I just played, you know, I got up today and saw, well, it's a cloudy day, and then, you know, we walked out the door, and it hadn't started raining. It was kind of sprinkly. By the time I got to the main street, it was pouring. So I think I picked a good tune to play, and that was Anton Dvorak's Symphony Number 9, E minor, and it was Opus 95. It's the From the New World Symphony. It was the Royal Philharmonic Orchestra, and Anton Dvorak was the conductor. Dvorak wrote this was performed actually in 1893 at Carnegie Hall. And then I followed up with the Ninth Symphony with the American Suite, which he wrote around 1895. Now, I'm curious to see what he would write about the U.S. today, considering he wrote this during the, in the very beginning of the Golden Age in the U.S., and he left in 1884, went back home. And I'm curious to see how he would show us today on everything that's going on. So just to let you know, and I want you all to know, on WVEW this is our 20th year anniversary. Yes. Go to our website, wvew.org. Check it out. All kinds of ways you can keep your community radio station alive and kicking, and for maybe for another 20 years. Check it out. Do it. Pull out that checkbook and say, yes, I want community radio. So my next piece today is, it's a little rousing. I figured, you know, I needed something rousing. I unfortunately watched the news this morning and I said, uh-oh. So I needed some music to, like, get going. So I picked Dvorak's Symphony Number 9, and my next choice, what can I say, my other rousing composer, Petro Ilyich Tchaikovsky, and the 1812.

0: Okay, I hope that got you moving. Oh, on this rainy day, that should get you moving. This is KT, and this is WVEWLP 107.7 FM. This is Classical A through Z, signing off for another Sunday. How about that? And tune in next week, and thank you so much for listening. And I want to leave you with a couple things to think about. Nodding poems from shards of glass, concrete, steel bars isn't easy. Sometimes my hands bleed. My gloves get burnt every time. Take care, everyone. Have a very safe holiday time on this weekend. Take care.
1: I have a dream that one day, this nation will rise up and live out the true meaning of its creed. We hold these truths to be self-evident, that all men are created equal. Yeah. I have a dream that one day, sons of former slaves and the sons of former slave owners will be able to sit down together at the table of brotherhood. I have a dream that one day, even the state of Mississippi, a state sweltering with the heat of injustice, sweltering with the heat of oppression, will be transformed into an oasis of freedom and justice. I have a dream. My four little children will one day live in a nation where they will not be judged by the color of their skin, but by the content of their character. I have a dream today. I have a dream that one day, down in Alabama, with its vicious racists, with its governor having his lips dripping with the words of interposition and nullification, one day right there in Alabama, little black boys and black girls will be able to join hands with little white boys and white girls as sisters and brothers. I have a dream today. Exalted. And every hill and mountain shall be made low, the rough places will be made plain, and the crooked places will be made straight, and the glory of the Lord shall be revealed, and all flesh shall see it together. This is our hope. This is a faith that I go back to the South with. With this faith, we will be able to hew out of the mountain of despair a stone of hope. With this faith, we will be able to transform the jangling discords of our nation into a beautiful symphony of brotherhood. With this faith, we will be able to work together, to pray together, to struggle together, to go to jail together, to stand up for freedom together, knowing that we will be free one day. This will be the day with all of God's children. Be able to sing with new meaning, my country, tears of thee. Sweet land of liberty, of thee I sing. Land where my fathers died, land of the pilgrim's pride. From every mountainside, let freedom ring. And if America is to be a great nation, this must become true. And so let freedom ring. From the prodigious hilltops of New Hampshire, let freedom ring. From the mighty mountains of New York, let freedom ring. From the heightening Alleghenies of Pennsylvania, let freedom ring. 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But not only that, let freedom ring from Stone Mountain of Georgia. Let freedom ring Lookout Mountain of Tennessee. Let freedom ring from every hill and mole hill of Mississippi. From every mountainside. Let freedom ring in Windy Cabin. When we allow freedom ring, when we let it ring from every village and every hamlet, from every state and every city, we will be able to speed up that day when all of God's children, black men and white men, Jews and Gentiles, Protestants and Catholics, will be able to join hands and sing in the words of the old Negro spiritual, free at last, free at last, thank God.

Vermont Artists and Designs is a fine art and contemporary American craft gallery located at 106 Main Street in Brattleboro. They have been operating for over 50 years and feature a variety of artists and artisans primarily from Vermont and other parts of New England. They're open Monday through Saturday from 10 a.m. to 5 p.m., Sunday from noon to 5. Their phone number is 802-246-7245, and their website is vtart.com. WVEW thanks Vermont Artisans for being an underwriter of Community Radio.

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2: The giant bird flew Oblio and Arrow high above the floor of the forest and on towards its final destination, a huge dome-shaped object which rested high on a plateau overlooking the entire pointless forest. And as the bird landed, it released Oblio and Arrow, and the two of them slid down the side of the dome, which in reality turned out to be a giant egg. Well, at last it appeared as though they had finally found something in the pointless forest, which was obviously quite pointless, an egg. But at that moment, the egg began to crack, and from inside the egg came the strangest noise, followed by the appearance of a large point attached to the head of the strangest bird, with the exception of the giant pterodactyl, either had seen. And after the exchange of a few astonished glances, the bird flew away, off in pursuit of the larger bird, who apparently was its parent, once again leaving Oblio and Arrow quite alone and as lost as ever. So, the two travelers set off again, hoping to find a place to rest before nightfall. And finally, they came to a clearing in the woods, where they paused to rest beneath a tremendous boulder. And no sooner had they sat down, when both weary travelers fell fast and deeply asleep.

The world can be toxic, especially when your skin look like chocolate. Be cautious, all branches ain't olive, and look towards the sun for yourself.

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More information is on their website, BratterboroFoodCoop.coop, and their phone number is 802-257-0236. 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

show. I hope you enjoyed the first one if you were able to listen. This is number two of This Old Ambient House, which is a little mashup of ambient music, acid house, and a little trip hop in there, and various and sundry. For 2 hours, I'm DJ Pronoia, as I said, and that means I kind of think, in general, people want to help each other, and so I suspect that, and I see it everywhere. Hopefully not too pathologically. Coming up tonight, we're going to hit a couple of those foundations again we talked about last week, but right now I need to tell you that you are listening to WVEWLP, Brattleboro, which is 107.7 FM, your community radio station, and streaming online at WVEW.org. So we're going to get started with a little something. You know, there's a classic, almost the seminal track for this genre is Little Fluffy Clouds by The Orb out of the UK. And they famously sampled the singer Ricky Lee Jones, the folk artist. And a bit of a kerfuffle over the sampling rights. And it was the early days of when sampling happened, and The Orb were very much on the cutting edge, along with Negative Land and a bunch of those other folks kind of pushing the envelope. Negative Land was pushing U2, which is a bigger fight than Ricky Lee Jones. But they wanted to respect each other, and instead of Ricky Lee Jones, The Orb remixed the track with Lee Scratch Perry. I see what they did there.

fish. It's a strange thing. Mixmaster Morris out of the UK, one of the founders of the genre Ambient House, he really likes the fishes. Last week we heard fish dances, and just now we heard the collaboration he did with Pete Nameluk. And the name of the collaboration is Dreamfish, and the track we heard was Fishology, clearly. You're listening to This Old Ambient House, and I'm DJ Pronoia. We kicked off the set with a pretty long and multi-layered version of Little Fluffy Clouds by The Orb with Lee Scratch Perry. Coming up tonight, we've got a bunch of good stuff, clearly, and I'm going to kick it off the next set with some Boards of Canada. Yeah, that's right. And this particular Boards of Canada is going out to Canada.

Yeah, that was the Electric Sky Church. With Ascension, again, going back to the 90s for that one, and of course, kicking off the set, the Boards of Canada track that a lot of people know if they know the Boards of Canada, and that's Aquarius. And that kind of puts you in the space, in the zone. And if you don't feel, if you're not feeling it, and you're not feeling in the zone, I've got something for you. Because coming up next, right now, in fact, Bentley is going to sort you out.

Yeah, it's the Chemical Brothers on This Old Ambient House here on WVEW. The views and opinions expressed on this WVEW show, This Old Ambient House, are these of the host exclusively. They are not those of the radio station, the board, or any underwriter supporters. Now that we've gotten that out of the way, before the Chemical Brothers and One Too Many Mornings, we heard the legendary Aphex Twin, finally, on This Old Ambient House with Pulse Width, and we'll be coming back to the Aphex Twin. And the set started with the Bentley Rhythm Ace, and Bentley's going to sort you out after all of that ambient sky church. We did a little funky rhythm. And I hope you feel sorted here on This Old Ambient House tonight. I'm DJ Pronoia. I am so glad to be here. I can't even tell you. It's so nice to be on the radio again after a lot of time not doing that. We've got a lot of music to share in the ambient house genre, which is ambient house. It's house music, acid house, actually, and ambient together, and a little bit of trip hop came out of a lot of different splinter genres came out of the larger, older genre of ambient house. And so we're going to focus back in that original bucket in the 80s and 90s. As I mentioned last week, it's a period of time that was pretty incredible as things were becoming digital, things were being sampled, and laws were being pushed against, and authorities were being pushed against, and pranks were being played, all on major record labels and on the radio stations as these subversive artists created this genre. And here is a particular track I know you've heard from this genre, either on a movie or on a TV show. I think famously The West Wing used this one and created a lot of Gen X cringe at the time. But this, of course, is Massive Attack, and this is Teardrop. And you're listening to This Old Ambient House.

Inspection. Get everything ship shape and shine. Check. Check one. Hot shot. Boom shot, all kind of shot. We don't take that back. What you doing here? No, youth and youth. Remember, we don't talk foolishness, we talk truth. Long time without them, we come forward now. You think we did done, you think we did whole. Well, you

Check one. The mic sounds nice. That was Left Field, also very old school ambient house out of the UK, here on WVEW. Before that, I've been reminded that, of course, Teardrop from Massive Attack was also the theme music to House, the TV show House. So thank you, Heather in California, for that. But it was also, I believe, the First Daughter Kidnap episode soundtrack of West Wing. So I mentioned last week, I do have a time machine, and that's kind of what's going on here, is the time machine thing. And also, I wanted to point out, about 2 weeks ago, it's been that's the 20-year mark since WVEW's first broadcast as a bona fide radio station, not pirate. 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
1: So chaos, discord, she's the chick what done it all. What comes after chaos and discord? Confusion. And if you weren't in the, why the sacred number is 5 instead of 8?

Kathak number one mix of Kiss Them For Me from Susie and the Banshees. An awesome eight and a half minute track. And before that, we had Going Out to Ed, Massachusetts, Justified and Ancient by the KLF. As I mentioned last week, the whole ethos of the time back then, the do-it-yourself, late 80s, early 90s, the KLF was at the center, the heart and soul in the UK, with tongue and cheek. You know, you may have recognized Tammy Wynette's voice. If you've ever been familiar with the George Jones-Tammy Wynette romance and marriage and drama and music that came out of all that in the 70s, that's real country music in my opinion. The views expressed are the hosts. And there's an episode of a cable TV series called George and Tammy about that time, produced and starring Jessica Chastain as Tammy Wynette. And the episode where the KLF, in fact, does call Tammy when she's down and out and can't get any gigs or the record, I don't know if the record label still even had her. And it revamped her career, this dance track. And she had no idea what it meant. I mean, do you? I don't. But it was so much fun. And the episode of the show, for someone like me who likes both old school country and this kind of music, it was pretty much the funniest thing I'd ever seen. So I'd just go ahead and recommend that one to you this week. Coming up next, from the Rare Works CD, which is a 2001 compilation from Astro Works, pretty legendary compilation. We're going to dip back into that a bunch, but coming up right now, it's the Groove Armada remix of Feng Shui by the Q Burns Abstract Message. That's a mouthful, I know, but you're listening to it here on This Old Ambient House, here on WVEW.

This track you're listening to is called Indigo, from Chris Coco and Calm, here in this old ambient house. Before that, we heard from Bonobo with The Plug, and we kick things off from the incredible compilation of Rare Works, the track Feng Shui, and its Groove Armada's Lost in Space remix from the band Q-Burn's Abstract Message. Coming up, we're going to continue the maybe low beats per minute theme as the second hour comes to a midpoint of our show. And we'll pick it up a little bit here and there between now and the end in the next 35 minutes. But in general, we're going to stay in the zone, which is why I'm playing this while I talk.

Hold back. Wait a minute. Go right. Stop. Enhance 5719. Track 45 left. Stop. Enhance 15 to 23.

This is Banco de Gaia, the El Haram mix of Desert Wind. You might have recognized what we mixed with this just beforehand. That was the soundtrack of main titles to Blade Runner and the foundational ambient artist, Vangelis. And we talked last time over Chris Coco and Calm with Indigo. I wanted to point out, with all these remixes and collaborations in the kind of music we play on this old ambient house, you can always go to WVEW.org and you can click on schedule and find this show, which starts 7 p.m. Sundays Eastern Time. And the listing, the track listing, will be there, with little thumbnails of the albums from our Spinatron system, which is how we rebroadcast, how we track, and how we get all the artists paid the way they're supposed to be paid. Okay, so we've got maybe 20 minutes left tonight, but we're not done yet. We're going to keep things going a little bit, and then we're going to bring it down to the sea for the end of the hour and the end of the show this week. And, oh, I also wanted to remind you, if you want to make any requests, you're welcome to do that. That same link to this show from the WVEW.org schedule page will take you to DJ Pronoia, which is got my email address, and you can always send me an email. Give me comments, give me a suggestion, dedication. Hey, we'll do it all. Okay, we're going to start this last set off with an act that I mentioned last week, a movie called Groove. This is John Digweed and Sasha together, but John Digweed was the main headliner for that movie, Groove, when all the chaos evolved into a banging set by Digweed in that movie. So again, I'll recommend that one to you. But right now, let's hear it here in this old ambient house.

heading into the last few minutes in this old ambient house. The last track is by Morcheeba. This is The Sea.

Sure has been nice being here with y'all. Thanks for coming by this old ambient house. Every Sunday, 7 p.m. to 9 p.m. Eastern, on WVEW, LP, Brattleboro, 107.7 FM, and on WVEW.org, streaming worldwide. This is DJ Pronoia. That just means I suspect most people want to

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1: Roll me up and smoke me when I die. And if anyone don't like it, look up in the eye. I didn't come here and I ain't leaving. So don't sit around and cry. Just

Beck, Ride Lonesome. And an extended first set of the Maxwell Show today, Willie Nelson started us with Roll Me Up and Smoke Me When I Die. Billy Joe Shaver to Georgia on a Fast Train. Chuck Mead and Mandy Barnett doing that Jackson record. George Strait and Sheryl Crow are here for the good times. Johnny Cash and Big River. Merle Haggard, Mama Tried, Linda Ronstadt. I Can't Help It If I'm Still in Love with You, Hank Williams song. And then Beck, Ride Lonesome. All right, so this is Community Radio. You're listening to Jim Maxwell, and let's move right along here.

0: Yeah, blood, sweat, and tears. Can't quit her. 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One Fine Morning, the last several records are listed at the website www.org.
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0: Yes, indeed we do. Thanks for being a listener of community radio and of the Jim Maxwell program. The website's where you'll find the information on how you can have your own show, the schedule, and the underwriters are all listed there.

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Dusty Springfield, Ray Charles, and Dave Mason, We Just Disagree, on the Maxwell Program as we head toward the end of another edition. Let's do what we often do at the closing of the program and get back to some of those 1950s slow dance songs.

tune sometimes, getting those 1950s records. But it's not the group, not the singing. It's the kind of, you know, old records, even though that's not an actual vinyl that I'm playing. It's off of iTunes. But anyway, that's Lee Andrews and the Hearts, Long Lonely Nights, 1957. Before that, The Five Satins, one of the greatest doo-wop hits of all time, and The Still of the Night from 1956, and then The Clovers from 1954, Blue Velvet. That's it for The Maxwell Show. 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Is next. If it's Tuesday, stay tuned for George A. with the rustle in the bushes and a heart attack. This is WBEWLP Brattleboro, 107.7 FM Community Radio. 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

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The name of the show is A Rustle in the Bushes and a Heart Attack. 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Today, we've got a pre-recorded show, so we're not here to take your calls. 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We're going to start things off today with The Clash, with Career Opportunities. Talking Heads with Found a Job from the Stop Making Sense album. The B-52s with Legal Tender, and Elvis Costello with Welcome to the Working Week. Here's The Clash.

That was The Cure with Three Imaginary Boys here on WVEW-LP Brattleboro 107.7 FM, your community radio station. Before that, we heard Duran Duran with My Own Way and Elvis Costello with Welcome to the Working Week. Next up, we're going to hear Susie and the Banshees with Spellbound, followed by Devo with Too Much Paranoias.

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Before that, the Human League with The Things That Dreams Don't Do, I believe. Dexys Modern Runners with Thankfully Not Living in Yorkshire, something along those lines. Next up, David Bowie with Modern Love.

0: Because teens thrive with clear and consistent expectations, I will talk to my teen about my expectations around underage drinking, and I will definitely make sure I know where they are, who they're with, and how they're getting to and from parties. I will be a parent, not a BFF.
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That was Elvis Costello with What's So Funny About Peace, Love, and Understanding. Before that, we had Blondie with 1159, Blondie with Union City Blue, Pretenders with 2,000 Miles, The Jam with Absolute Beginners, David Bowie with Modern Love, and The Specials with Too Much Too Young. 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The name of the show is A Rustle in the Bushes and a Heart Attack. It's your show on which we listen to music that takes its inspiration from or shares an ethos with the punk rock of the 1970s without itself necessarily being punk rock. In particular, we listen to post-punk, new wave, indie pop, indie rock, punk rock. We're going to continue on with some of that great music with The Cars with A Dream Away, XTC with Wake Up, and The Knack with Heartbeat. If you want to hear what we're playing at any particular time, you should check us out at wvew.org. You can see the last five songs played. Here's The Cars.

That was just Soft Cell with Meat Murder, My Angel, here on WVEWLP Brattleboro 107.7. Before that, The Knack with Heartbeat, XTC with Wake Up, and The Cars with A Dream Away. We're going to finish things off with the Soft Boys with Only the Stones Remain, The Velvet Underground with Rock and Roll, and Spoon with I Can't Give Everything.

0: Welcome to Counterspin, your weekly look behind the headlines. I'm Janine Jackson. This week on Counterspin, some 3,000 people died when planes hit the Twin Towers on September 11, 2001. 125 people died at the Pentagon in Virginia, and at least 265 people were killed, passengers and crew, on the planes used to carry out the attacks. It was a day of horror and grief. But then it became an excuse for more horror and more grief, inflicted in the names of people who were no longer here to say whether that was what they would want. Former New York City Mayor Rudy Giuliani is currently striving for relevance by declaring that current mayor, Zohran Mamdani, should not attend commemorative ceremonies. Giuliani evidently told Newsmax, quote, "I'm proud to be mayor of this city," close quote. Well, he's not. We'll hear about what he did when he was from a 2007 interview with Wayne Barrett, then senior editor at The Village Voice and co-author with Dan Collins of Grand Illusion, The Untold Story of Rudy Giuliani and 9/11. Also on the show, Giuliani isn't alone in saying that New York City's mayor should stay away from anything to do with September 11th, 2001, because you know, the same reason no Germans are allowed in the Holocaust Museum, and no white Americans are allowed in the South. Hatred, fear, accusations against Muslims have been around forever. But some people and some media leapt on that day's crime to use it as a cover for bigotry that they always harbored, now free to weaponize wherever they chose. Counterspin talked about Islamophobia many times with writer and organizer Maha Hilal, author of Innocent Until Proven Muslim, Islamophobia, the War on Terror, and the Muslim Experience Since 9/11. We'll hear just one of those conversations again today. That's today on Counterspin, but first a quick look back at recent press. There are many ways to define a crisis, but certainly one of them would be when the president of the country is mentally ill and news media refuse to take it seriously. Donald Trump spent Labor Day weekend pushing out more than 100 posts on Truth Social, AI of him threatening Canada's prime minister with a hockey stick, imaginary maps with the U.S. in charge of other countries, a lot about New Mexico being renamed New America, references to himself as the greatest president of all time, and one declaring the moon is ours. The New York Times' Peter Baker reported that for sure in a piece headlined 60 Posts in 10 Hours, How Trump's Social Media Reflects His Version of Reality. Baker said Trump's, quote, rat-a-tat of ever wilder, ever more outrageous posts each weekend has become a fixture of the president's second term, seen more and more as a barometer of his mental state, close quote. The piece cites someone saying, quote, it feels like we're genuinely watching his brain rot in real time, close quote, and matches that immediately with, quote, to his defenders, Mr. Trump is a master of baiting his adversaries, getting them to react, close quote. And it then gives another graph to someone who says, quote, they keep calling it unpresidential, but if the president is doing it, it's presidential by definition. I think most Americans appreciate the authentic and transparent way he uses these platforms, close quote. The New York Times piece cites someone saying, quote, none of this is normal or okay. Republicans cannot keep shrugging this off. Congress, the cabinet, and everyone around him has a responsibility to stop enabling this dangerous behavior and start asking whether he is fit to hold this office, close quote. They immediately match that with, quote, the White House shrugged off the criticism, close quote. Baker describes things like an image of Trump in a military uniform standing between George Patton and Douglas MacArthur as, quote, the kinds of posts that are common on the internet, just not normally from a head of state. Impertinent, insulting, scornful, belligerent, and sometimes out-and-out wacky. They offered a Rorschach test for followers, Funny to those who admire what they see as Mr. Trump's wry sense of humor, delusional to those who think he has lost his mind, close quote. So you see, it's all a balance. Baker wrote that it's, quote, a measure of how much Mr. Trump has changed the nature of the presidency that any of this has become routine, close quote. Well, many would say it's a measure of the nature of the press corps that you can type up a report like this without once ever using the word impeach. You're listening to Counterspin, brought to you each week by the Media Watch Group FAIR. Known as the first reporter to take Donald Trump seriously, describing him in 1979 as a user of other users, Wayne Barrett died the day before Trump's inauguration in January 2017. Counterspin spoke with him in 2006 about media's misremembering of Giuliani's role on September 11th, 2001. We're talking about the historical record here. So what to you are the most significant differences between the Time magazine picture of Giuliani as taking on half a dozen critical roles and performing each masterfully and the reality of his role on that day?
1: Well, on that day, he said all the right things. I think he hit a chord with the American public generally, and of course he was filling a void because the president couldn't be located. But he actually did all the wrong things on that day and in the lead up to that day in terms of preparing the city for any form of terrorist attack. Remember, we were attacked once already in 1993, and it was a city that should have been ready and should have understood the threat, particularly to the World Trade Center, since the terrorists said they were coming back. So what he did wrong that day in particular was that he violated his own protocols, which it's not just Wayne Barrett saying that. John Farmer, who was the head of the 9/11 Commission unit that worked on the chapter that dealt with the city's response, I interviewed him, and he said that everything Giuliani did by splitting the command posts that day was in violation of his own command and control protocols. What Giuliani did, and this story has been told 1,000 times, is when he arrived in the vicinity of the World Trade Center complex, he met the police commissioner, Bernie Kerik, and with Bernie Kerik and almost the entire top-ranking uniformed officers of the police department, he walked over to West Street on the far side of the towers, where the fire chiefs had set up their command posts. It was, after all, a fire, so the fire chiefs are supposed to be in charge, and under any unified command system anywhere in the United States, the fire chiefs and the police chiefs should have been at the same command post working together. Instead, Giuliani spent about 5 minutes there and then proceeded to leave and take the entire police brass with him to another location on the far side of the towers, a safer location in the Barclay building, an office building much further away from the towers. If he had left a single high-ranking member of the police department there with the fire chiefs, then everybody would have had, the fire chiefs would have had all the police communications that were coming in from the helicopters, the police pilots who were saying the towers were going to collapse. And the dysfunction of the fire department radios would have meant far less. But in fact, there were no police chiefs at the fire chief command post. There wasn't any unified command, and that was a direct result of what Rudy himself did. That was his principal error that day. He made a few others, but that was his principal error. And in the lead-up to 9/11, why were they even going to a command post? Why weren't they going to the command center, which the city had spent up to $70 million creating and operating? And that's because he put the command center in 7 World Trade in the complex that had already been attacked. And it was vacated early in the day, so it was dysfunctional throughout the day, and that was a very costly error. Because there was no functioning command center, it heightened the importance of establishing a unified command at this much more makeshift thing that occurs in all major events, this command post.
0: So let's be clear, it's not so much that, you know, what Giuliani did in the midst of this chaotic situation turned out to be a mistake. It really was that he didn't follow existing rules on paper about how something should be done.
1: roles that he himself created. Yes.
0: Now, you indicate that Giuliani has never really been forced to explain by reporters or anyone this splitting the post decision. Did journalists just not want to sully the icon, or what's going on there?
1: Well, I don't think anybody really examined it the way you can in a book. I mean, I know this is one of the best covered news events of all time, but still, the National Institute of Standards and Technology did a 10,000-page study of the city's response. It was a significant chapter in the 9/11 Commission report, and both of them observed that there was a split command post and that it was detrimental, but they didn't hold anybody accountable for it. They never mentioned the mayor's name. They never reviewed the circumstances that led up to that day, so that the media didn't have some official body telling them how to figure this one out, and apparently they couldn't figure it out themselves. I mean, I quote everyone, including the current police commissioner, Ray Kelly, is saying that this was a violation of the protocols. No one else had ever asked them.
0: Well, you're kind of shifting, well, you're very much shifting the memory, the public's and the media's memory of a significant event. What kinds of responses are you getting from reporters in particular to this book?
1: Well, you know, the book is 5 years after the event, and it's not just a focus on this kind of a mistake. Most of the book is really about the lead up to 9/11 and all the mistakes that were made. And I think there's a very receptive media audience to it in New York. Nationally, there hasn't been much of an audience for it yet. You know, the myth still is driving much of the anniversary spin about this event. As Giuliani emerges more and more in time as a presidential candidate, the national media may be more receptive to looking at the true facts of not only what happened that day, but the failure to prepare for any form of a terrorist attack that characterized the Giuliani administration for 7.5 years prior to 9/11.
0: Well, let me just ask you finally if you could characterize, you know, media have had some time to cover follow-up, particularly here in New York, the environmental cleanup. It's not like the story of September 11th is just what happened on that day. Do you feel that media are up to the task of really doing the first draft of history on this?
1: Well, there seems to be a fixation about the EPA and Christy Whitman and their role, which was certainly a culpable role in the toxic aftermath of 9/11. But our book focuses very squarely on what we think is by far the more responsible party, and that is the city of New York. I mean, it's ironic because all the media coverage in the aftermath of 9/11 stressed how Giuliani was the king of ground zero, that he ran it from top to bottom. That was at a time when everyone thought it was going so smoothly, that they were getting rid of the debris, they were clearing the site so fast. Now, when everyone understands that this was a toxic nightmare and an unnecessary toxic nightmare, especially after the first week or two when it was clear that no rescues could be done, now no one seems to be saying, Giuliani was running that toxic nightmare, wasn't he? Well, we certainly make the case that he was, that he made all the critical decisions. Just as an example, we cite a letter October 5th that the EPA wrote the city's health department saying nobody's wearing a respirator down there. There are no cleanup stations for anybody to get rid of the toxins as they leave. This letter was completely ignored by the city. The city did nothing about it. Christy Whitman, whose agency is certainly responsible for misrepresenting the condition of the air generally there, although the city did its own tests that were never made public that we reveal in the book, 87 test results, most of them positive, that were never released and never put up on any website or anything by the city. Christy Whitman actually once saw on CNN in the dead of night that none of the firefighters and none of the construction workers were wearing respirators and got on the phone herself calling city agencies. So Giuliani was running ground zero, and the toxic aftermath that continues in the courts will haunt his presidential prospects because these suits are going forward and the city's culpability is becoming clearer every day in federal courts, not just involving the workers at Ground Zero, but the thousands of people who live down there. And Giuliani essentially said, clean your own apartments.
0: That was reporter Wayne Barrett speaking with Counterspin in September 2006. Media lookbacks on September 11, 2001 overwhelmingly failed to acknowledge the so-called War on Terror's ongoing impacts on Muslims, testament to the mainstreaming of this particular brand of scapegoating. Counterspin spoke with Maha Halal about her book, Innocent Until Proven Muslim.
2: So there's been this notion that the War on Terror was just something that happened abroad. And in fact, when we look at the trajectory of the War on Terror, immediately after the 9/11 attacks, Muslims and Arabs were targeted, were racially profiled, and were being scrutinized and surveilled domestically within the United States. And it's always been interesting to think about how the War on Terror has been constructed so narrowly so that Americans think it's abroad. And there was a summer in which there was a lot of discourse around the 1033 program and bringing the ways that the military was giving equipment to police offices around the country. And the narrative there was that now the War on Terror is coming home. Mm-hmm. Whereas, as I write about in my book, the War on Terror started at home, and the War on Terror has been home, right? And this speaks a lot to who do we understand as being American? Who do we understand as being within the borders of this country? And who do we care about when it comes to state violence? And we know that it's obviously not just Muslims who are treated with little to no regard, but also other BIPOC communities. So it does raise this question of who do we actually care about? And so I think it's important, as I outline in the book, to really look at taxonomy of the War on Terror. What is the War on Terror in its totality? And it's only by answering that question that I think we can ask the other question, which is, what do we need to do to abolish the War on Terror?
0: Well, and you talk about the various aspects of it. It's so in the ether that we almost don't think about it. But things like registration, things like detaining people, there are multiple questions around immigration, so-called. There are multiple elements that reflect the domestic manifestation of the War on Terror.
2: Absolutely. And, you know, I just wrote an op-ed in the Daily Beast about the terrorism watch list, which turns 20 this week. And, you know, that has been a very systematic, pervasive policy that has impacted not just Muslims, but also Muslim Americans. And this is a policy that has been in place to scrutinize and surveil Muslims, many of whom, you know, face extremely harsh interrogations at airports when they're flying and when they're traveling. And for a lot of others, it's this process that needs to be done. You know, Muslims are the enemy, so it's okay, it's normal to see them being singled out in places like airports, because that's the sort of places of violence that we associate Muslims with. But suffice it to say, right, there are so many ways that the War on Terror, I think on this point, it's important to mention, has been so normalized. So not only is there a lack of knowledge and understanding that it has a very domestic front, but also we're so accustomed, you know, I think we've just sort of accepted everything that the War on Terror has entailed to the point where there are so many tentacles of the War on Terror that we no longer see. And that's why, again, when we think about the narrative around that 1033 program and the idea that, you know, again, the War on Terror was coming home as opposed to the War on Terror has always been home. That's one of the problems that we come across when people aren't informed about what's happening domestically to people, you know, in their communities, in their societies, in their neighborhoods. The first time that Bush used the phrase War on Terror was in his speech 9 days after the 9/11 attack. And so the context in which he was using it was to actually say that essentially we're going to wage an endless war. There's no timelines. There's no boundaries. We're basically going to do whatever we want. And in fact, he said that Americans should expect a lengthy battle. And that's what happens when you use nebulous phrases like War on Terror, is that it opens the door for basically the U.S. government to do whatever it wants, because, you know, the phrase is unclear as it is. But also, you can always fit things into what does terror look like. Mm-hmm. And this is our War on Terror. This is how we have to seek out revenge. This is how we have to intervene into what the ways that we were victimized.
0: And media's acceptance, journalists' acceptance of that term, I really thought you know, all bets are off at this point. And a thing that I thought that media never acknowledged, I remember Ari Fleischer, the White House press secretary, telling Howard Kurtz, who was then at the Washington Post, talking about the war on terror, quote, "This is the most information-intensive war you can imagine. We're going to lie about things," close quote. And I always thought a self-respecting press corps, that would have set them on just a categorically different course. And I wonder, can you talk about the role of media here, which of course is so important in propagating this idea and sustaining this idea of Muslims as the enemy?
2: Yeah, absolutely. I mean, I think media in the war on terror has often just basically operated as a mouthpiece for government. Not only have they reported very uncritically about what the government is doing, they've repeated, you know, a lot of the terminology and the phraseology and accepted, for example, what does terrorism mean, right? In the ways that the U.S. government chooses to define it. Or the idea, for example, that I write about in the book as well, that state violence is inherently more moral than non-state actor violence. And, you know, this is not to say that any violence should be condoned, but it is to say that there should be a critical lens in terms of what kind of violence is actually more destructive. But the government is able to continue to assert its violence is morally superior, in part because of the ways that the media operates. And another specific problem with the media, I think, is in the last two decades plus, whenever there is, for example, an attack or, you know, an act of violence by someone who's not Muslim, the ways that it's described is often in terms like non-jihadist violence or non-Islamic extremism. And that is to say that Muslim violence is essentially the gold standard, that we cannot conceive of violence as organic and rooted in this country, that it has to be in comparison to Muslim violence. And that has been a particular construction that has been repeated over and over again. And obviously, the point of that is to entrench the idea that Muslims are inherently terroristic and violent.
0: Well, some of us may remember folks like Steve Emerson, who right after the 1995 Oklahoma City bombing said, quote, "This was done with the attempt to inflict as many casualties as possible. That is a Middle Eastern trait," close quote. Now, of course, we know who was behind the Oklahoma City bombing. The point is, Steve Emerson continued to appear as a terrorism expert on news media for years afterwards. So it's just to exactly what you were saying. You never lose in U.S. news media and corporate news media by linking violence and Islam. Even if you're wrong, even if you're incredibly wrong, somehow it's never points off.
2: Yeah, and Steve Emerson, you know, belongs in the category of what, you know, we would refer to as a moral entrepreneur. And, you know, these are people that sort of operate the space between media and government. And their specific role is to present a particular problem, a social issue or political problem, and attach it to one particular group. And that is to say that that problem can be attributed to that group. And so they continue to forge those connections and repeat it over and over again. And, you know, he's one of many, right? There's been Daniel Pipes, many others. And, you know, I don't know if you've come across this term, but, you know, Daniel Pipes came up with this idea of sudden jihad syndrome, which is basically about, like, Muslims randomly erupting into violence.

0: in terms of policies and behaviors and the way people are treated. It's not just a wackadoo prejudice that's sort of floating around. It's actually institutionalized.
1: Absolutely. And, you know, I think one of the ways that the U.S. government tries to be evasive about this is, you know, a lot of the laws and policies and, you know, bills that are passed, right? The language in them is neutral. You know, it doesn't specify, you know, you must target Muslims or, you know, Muslims are the target of this specific policy. But when it comes to implementation, that's when you can begin to understand exactly who the policy was intended to target. And when you continue targeting a particular group, you're also entrenching again a particular construction, and you're positioning them as the problem. And, you know, I think that in the war on terror, what has been extremely frustrating, even in left and liberal spaces, is this idea that the targeting of Muslims was either unintentional or coincidental, mm-hmm. as opposed to being extremely intentional, well thought out. And you have to know that in order to inflict the amount of violence that the United States has inflicted on Muslim communities domestically and across the globe, there has to be such a deep level of dehumanization in place. And for that to happen, there has to be a robust narrative infrastructure. And that's exactly what was developed in the aftermath of 9/11, as well as built on by successive administrations after Bush.
0: That was Maha Halal, author of the book Innocent Until Proven Muslim, Islamophobia, the War on Terror, and the Muslim Experience Since 9/11. That's out from Broadleaf Books. And that's it for Counterspin for this week. Counterspin is produced by FAIR, the National Media Watch Group based in New York. 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The show is engineered by Michael Cherry. I'm Janine Jackson. 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
0: Thanks Brattleboro. Hi, Mom. It's me, Anya.
1: Hi, Mom. It's me, Jada.

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And I'm going to be my woman until I get satisfied. She said, you don't see why that you would dog me round. Now, baby, you know you ain't doing me right, don't you?

It must be that old evil spirit so deep down in the ground. You may be my buddy by the highway side. Babe, I don't care where you be my buddy when I'm dead and gone.

And thank you, Mr. Marvin Gaye, for telling us the name of the show. What's going on? Your Tuesday at noontime talk show here on WBEWLP. And those of you who are regular listeners know that we come on the air each week at this time. My name is Franz Reichsman. I'm the host of What's Going On.

And today, well, those of you familiar with the show know that we usually have some interesting person for me to talk to. We're going to switch over to the No More Flimsy Excuses department, though, and I'll let you know that my efforts were unsuccessful to come up with somebody who could come on today at this time. So we're going to have to do our greatest hits thing and replay something that was previously broadcast, and I have chosen last week's excellent episode featuring Emily Kornheiser, representative to the state legislature from Brattleboro's District 7. So now we'll see if I have the necessary technical ability to make that thing actually play here, and let's see what happens when I hit the magic icon on the screen. Well, last week we played the intro music as well, so I think we're going to hear from Marvin twice this week, but hang in there because the show will show up in about 2 minutes and 29 seconds. There's far too many of you dying. This is WVEWLP Brattleboro 107.7 FM, your community

So what's going on? That's your Tuesday at noon talk show here on WBEW. And I'm going to start off by reminding everyone that the views and opinions expressed on this WBEW show are those of the host and the guest exclusively. These are not the opinions of the radio station, the board, or any of our underwriter sponsors.

0: I'm your host, Franz Reichsman, and with me today as our guest is Emily Kornheiser. Hi, Emily.
1: Hi, Franz. It's really nice to be here with you.
0: Yeah. Emily is a representative to our state legislature and is in the State House, has been for, I think, about 8 years now, and is the chair of the Ways and Means Committee, which, anyone who doesn't know, that's who writes our tax laws for the state, ships them off to the governor for signature or something else. And, you know, it's an important position in state government. So, welcome, Emily. How are you doing?
1: Thanks. I'm great. I'm still dancing a little bit to your lead-in music. So
0: you like Marvin, huh? Me
1: day.
0: Too.
1: Yeah.
0: Actually, I've been playing with the idea of getting other versions of that song to be the introduction. There's a great one. There's these people on Facebook called Playing for Change, where they get people all over the world playing the same song simultaneously, and then they blend it together. And they've got a great What's Going On version, really great.
1: Nice.
0: And then more recently, there's a group that plays on like little kid instruments, you know, like a toy piano and all that kind of stuff. I can't remember their name off the top of my head, but they have done the entire What's Going On album that Marvin Gaye recorded in like 1971. The whole thing just on these little kid instruments, and it's really pretty cool. So one of these days I'll get around to that. Anyway, so you know, sometimes I coming into the show, I think, well, what are we going to talk about? How are we going to, you know, how am I going to fill a whole hour of conversation? And I found myself with the exact opposite problem today. It's like, wow, there are so many things that I would like to talk to Emily about. How am I going to fit it all into just 1 hour?
1: I can always come back.
0: Okay. You got a deal.
1: Okay.
0: So let me just fiddle with the controls here to make sure that everything's working. Hey, is everything working? Yeah, the lights are flashing, so I'll feel good about that. So where to start off? I think probably the thing most on most people's minds is this incredible similarity that you and I have, which is that we're both the only one of us in the whole world.
1: Ooh.
0: You're the only Emily Kornheiser, and I am the only Franz Reichsman.
1: I am so surprised that you're the only one of you.
0: Well, the thing is that there are tons and tons of Reichmans, but there are almost no Reichsmans. You know, I've searched again and again, and every time I come up with one, it's a misspelling.
1: Interesting.
0: And I do have actually hanging on my wall at home a painting, well, a print of it, that was made in the late 1800s by a guy named Franz Reichsman, who painted exclusively horses. Now, I'm not a horse person at all, but it's actually a pretty good painting.
1: Nice,
0: you know,
1: horse.
0: If you're into horses. So I have a Franz Reichsman painting hanging on my wall. And my father's name was Franz, so there have been at least two of us.
1: Nice.
0: I guess the Kornheiser name must be fairly unusual. Is that true?
1: The Kornheiser name is fairly unusual, and I think a whole bunch of us were murdered at a certain time in, you know, Europe. And there's one other Emily with a Y floating around the world, but I'm the only IE. But there really are only, you know, a few dozen, I think, of us all over the world.
0: Yeah. You know, one of the things is growing up, I'm always amazed when I see two people with the same name meeting each other, even if it's just like a first name like John. Because, you know, I have met only three or four Franzes in my whole life. I think it's been an important part of my identity somehow that I don't understand.
1: Well, there are at least four other Emilys who are state representatives.
0: So you get that experience pretty often.
1: Yes, and interesting. So I didn't ever play sports as a kid or really hang out near sports as a kid. And so the whole like referring to people as their last name thing is not a culture that I was ever a part of. But especially since, you know, we're representative so-and-so, I'm Representative Kornheiser, it's very easy to default to just calling people by their last names as if we're all sporting together.
0: Mm-hmm.
1: And so I just go by Kornheiser a lot of the time up there.
0: Oh, okay. Yeah. Well, welcome, Kornheiser.
1: Thank you.
0: Where to start? What are you thinking about politically these days? Where do you find yourself spending your mental and emotional energy politically?
1: Oh, Franz. I'm really spending a lot of time going back and forth between hope and, I'm not going to call it despair, just sort of frustration. Vermont politics, not even politics, Vermont's legislature has just remarkably few resources. We're all very part-time and we are paid very, very part-time. We have very few staff that support us. And a lot of the functioning of government really relies on the administration to do the work. And these days, I just feel continually baffled, frustrated, stuck by a real desperate desire to make lives better for Vermonters, to make policies work better, to have regulation function well, to just have people's lives be easier, and feel just like foiled over and over again by the governor's administration's real lack of desire to get anything done or to do anything well, to speak very frankly about it. That's sort of what I'm thinking about lately. So I think something, you know, it's really, really been fun. Every election cycle, it's really, really fun to have all the new candidates like enter the race and be so excited about like hot, fresh new ideas and so much hope and dreaming. And I get really caught up in it. And it feels really good, whether that is progressive taxation or streamlining regulations or fixing our housing crisis or, you know, making healthcare more available and accessible to people. All those things, I think they're so great. That's why I ran for office. And the sort of reality of how to get things done and how slow progress happens, even when everyone agrees, is something that I've been sitting with a lot, and how to counter that.
0: So how are you going to counter that?
1: I'm not really sure. Did you, oh gosh, this is so embarrassing, but Ezra Klein's wife, whose name I should know because she's a brilliant academic in her own right. I don't know if you've heard of her, but she writes for the Atlantic Monthly a lot, and she just came out
0: Jill
1: with
0: this. Sure, Jill
1: Lepore. No.
0: Okay.
1: I think Jill Lepore actually usually writes for The New Yorker, but she just wrote this really amazing book about sort of trust in government. And I think there's really something interesting about how well we can make government function for everyone, not just for sort of the wealthiest few or even like the middle class. How we can make it function well for everyone and what that sort of means for how people's lives are changed. So I'm sitting with that a lot, just sort of reducing friction.
0: Mm-hmm. Well, that's something I'd be interested in looking at sometime. I've actually got a book here that I just started that's called How to Eat an Elephant, Voter at a Time.
1: Mm-hmm.
0: Just actually, this was published just a few days ago, and it's written by Sarah Longwell, who's one of my idols at the Bulwark website. And you know, I always recommend the Bulwark to people. They've got really, really smart former Republicans. Mm-hmm. It's sort of the core of their lineup. So reading books can be very valuable. So, you know, some of what you were just saying comes across as kind of standard middle-of-the-road Democratic politics. And some of it I'm hearing, a bit more of the progressive side of things, of, you know, when you say not just the middle class.
1: Mm-hmm.
0: Clearly you're extending your vision into, you know, the other layers of society that have very distinct problems in some cases. Do you classify yourself somewhere on the political spectrum?
1: It's funny. I don't think anyone's asked me that in a really long time. I feel sort of confused politically lately, honestly. I think that my full vision of government would probably be considered like quite far left and quite radical. Definitely like, you know, democratic socialist, maybe even a step far off from that. And yet I am an incredible pragmatist and more and more of a pragmatist the longer I actually try to get stuff done in government. I've worked in and for government my entire career. And so I think that's where that pragmatism sits. Like, I really understand how bureaucracies work and understand how money moves and understand to some degree how to just get stuff done. And I think living in Vermont with, frankly, just such a small electorate where just a few people can make a really big difference, but grassroots organizing and creating a momentum is incredibly hard when we live so far apart and when we're all really busy and wrapped up in our own lives and our own gardens and whatever else. I think I'm interested at this point in expending my political energy on things that are actually possible to get done. I'm really, really grateful that there are people who are focusing their political energies on setting vision, on helping us dream, on helping us imagine a world that works for everyone. And I can hold that vision myself. But given this like really low resource environment that I've described for you that I am operating in and sort of the power that I have right now to get things done, as the chair of Ways and Means, as the chair of the Joint Fiscal Committee, I'm like really sort of laser focused on like places that I can shift the Overton window really explicitly or places that I can really explicitly like make life easier for Vermonters. And so that's like where I focus my political energy. And so my politics to some degree matters less than sort of what I see as possible given all of the players on the board. So I can be more specific in a second if you want, but it's interesting to have, I've had like a lot of people ask me like what my agenda is for the upcoming legislative session. And my agenda is going to be different depending on who's elected and who our governor is, because what's possible is totally different.
0: Yes. Isn't that the truth?
1: Yeah.
0: In most places in this country, I'd be labeled a communist because mm-hmm. of my political beliefs, which, of course, puts me just to the right of center in Brattleboro. Mm-hmm. I'm open to the philosophical perspective that mm-hmm. you described of, you know, well, what should the world be like and, you know, what would we have to do to get there? But I'm much more attached to the what can we do right now? And I even have a philosophical bent towards getting there gradually rather than big, bold steps that I think can really backfire and actually set us back some. Anyway, so that's where I am on the political spectrum, I think. And what I've been doing recently is going across the river to New Hampshire to try to get a very moderate congressperson, Chris Pappas, elected to the Senate, because I think that's what we have to do. We have to take control of the Congress away from Donald Trump if we're going to get anything done. Mm-hmm. How do you approach situations like that in terms of not policy pragmatism, but electoral pragmatism?
1: Oh, that's a good question. I do not do any federal or national political work at all at this point. I feel like I have a lane with an enormous amount of space and potential in it. And so I'm glad that you're out there, you know, working in New Hampshire. I think my time is better spent making sure that Vermont is protecting itself from whatever's happening at the national level and forming a vision here. And so I'm glad that we can all be in our lanes doing what needs to get done, because it's an all hands on deck moment, right?
0: I think probably you're a pretty busy person at this point and don't really have yeah. time to go knocking on doors in Keene. So, okay. Now, you know, I in order to prepare for this little session here, I went back and looked at an interview that you were on BCTV just about 8 years ago.
1: Oh, my goodness. Yeah, how embarrassing.
0: With Wendy O'Connell.
1: Uh-huh.
0: There was nothing to be embarrassed about. I thought it was really a good interview, as is the case with Wendy's work that I've seen. It must have been just before you ran for the legislature, and that idea did not come up in the interview.
1: No.
0: So I'm wondering about that. But also, you at that time were working on some kind of a panel, and I don't know the specifics of it, that was concerned with child care initiatives in the state of Vermont. And it sounds like from that interview that you were the director of that organization at that time. And I'm wondering how that, because that must have been just about when the Let's Grow Kids effort was mm-hmm. starting. Was that part of the same thing, or were those parallel efforts? Or well, how did that all fit together, I'm wondering?
1: Yeah, about 10 years ago, Vermont won this really incredible federal grant, Race to the Top Early Learning Challenge grant. And I was hired for a very small part of it called Promise Communities that was doing community organizing around the state to make communities more welcoming to families with young children. And that was one small initiative of sort of a big network that bloomed at that time that included Let's Grow Kids with an advocacy arm. It included a real reinvestment in a statewide early childhood network called Building Bright Futures. And then a lot of other sort of partner organizations and work done at the Agency of Human Services. And so I did that work with Promise Communities, and then I moved to work for Building Bright Futures, not as the director of the organization, but as something called the Early Childhood Action Plan Director. And so my job was to sort of manage and measure our progress towards making Vermont a place where young children could thrive.
0: So how's Vermont doing as a place that young children can thrive now?
1: In a lot of ways, we're doing great. With the work with Let's Grow Kids, the legislature was able to transform our early childhood system, really. We have moved towards paying, you know, living wages to child care workers who are primarily low-income women historically, and were often making minimum wage and not able to pay their own bills while they're caring for, you know, the most important little people in our society. So that was huge, increasing those wages. And then we were also able to lower the cost for families. So I have a dear friend who just had twins, and she's able to afford full-time childcare for both of her kids because of the work that the legislature did a couple years ago. And so access to quality child care has been huge. That means that there's more spots available than there used to be. Vermont's health care for young children is actually pretty incredible. You know, Dr. Dinosaur, and which is basically like an extension of Medicaid to young children and families, is really robust. We have some of the best health insurance coverage around the state for young families. Brattleboro is going to continue its birthing center. Thank you to the work of many of us.
0: I haven't seen the financial details mm-hmm. of that. Does that look like it's got some legs to it, the funding source?
1: Yeah, it's not just one funding source. It's a pretty complex combination of pieces, and I'm going to probably leave that conversation to someone else.
0: Okay.
1: But I could talk about it briefly later.
0: Well, just, but, you know, I mean, with any financial question, there's always all the details and mm-hmm. the columns and et cetera. But just your assessment at this point is that that is a stable way to address the hospital's financial birthing center needs?
1: I think many of us are going to need to continue working to make sure that it is.
0: Okay. Fair enough.
1: Yeah.
0: Well, that's really good news. I was getting used to the idea of, you know, okay, everybody's going to have to drive to Greenfield to have their babies. But this is clearly preferable. What I really fear is that the hospital would be forced to shut down altogether. Nobody's talking about that as a likelihood at this point, but I think, you know, I hope people are still thinking that, you know, what happens to this town if that hospital, and rural hospitals have closed all over the country under the Trump and the Republicans' budget bill of last year. So there's no reason to think we're really safe at this point.
1: I think one of the things that's really beautiful and challenging about Vermont is that I think we often think that we're immune to all of the other troubles of the world and of the country. And in some ways we are, right? In some ways we've created a pretty incredible regulatory environment that ensures that we have quality schools and quality water, and all of our hospitals are nonprofits and they're very tightly regulated and their costs are tightly regulated. And so all of that together means that in some ways, and we show up for each other, right? Like we have some of the highest volunteerism rates in the country. And all of that. So, and we know each other, and so we can fix things. But we still, you know, all of the things that happen all across the country happen to us too. And whether that's Medicaid cuts and their impact on rural hospitals, or, you know, homelessness and substance use, whatever it is. But those are all sort of national problems that get to us too.
0: So here's another similarity between you and me.
1: I'm so excited for all of these.
0: Yeah. Well, both of us ran for the state legislature in a primary against a Democratic incumbent. I did that in 1992 when the incumbent was a super nice guy. I mean, Bob Emond was just as good a person as you'd ever want to meet, but very conservative. And that was the year that the state government was first going to take up the idea of universal health care for Vermonters. And I wanted in on that discussion. So I ran against Bob in the Democratic primary, and I won. So there I was on the ballot in November, along with three other candidates, one of whom was Bob Emond, who got the Republican nomination as a write-in.
1: Classic.
0: Very clever. Well done, Bob. And then who else? Well, Shoshana Ryan was running. She had run before. Very popular independent slash progressive voice. And this guy who nobody knew anything about named Daryl Pillsbury ran. And Daryl, of course, then went on to be a select board member and a state legislator. But that was his first entry into Brattleboro's political world. Anyway, so there were four candidates in the general election, and I finished third, which was a big embarrassment.
1: I'm sorry.
0: Well, Bob won. He got like 35% of the vote, and I think Shoshana got 33, and I had like 28. So it was really classic split the vote and let the other guy get in. But he knew that. He ran his campaign accordingly. He knew exactly how many votes he was going to need, and he went out and got them. Anyway, and he only that was his last term then. Anyway, what I really want to know is, what was it like for you all those years ago? How did you make that decision? Why didn't you talk to Wendy O'Connell about it when you were on her interview show? And, you know, maybe you weren't there yet. I don't know. But so what was your, you know, you were clearly an activist already at that point. How did you make the decision to get into the legislature?
1: I really wanted us, Brattleboro, Vermont, to have more representation from people who knew how hard it was to make it work in the state. And it didn't feel like we had that. And so that was the voice I wanted to bring. Those were the people that I was talking to. Those were the conversations I was having with neighbors. And that's the work I wanted to do. I wanted to make sure that we had a really clear voice to sort of tackle those issues. And I definitely think I knew that I was running and planning to run already when I went on the show with Wendy. But it was really important to me to talk to the incumbent first before I announced anything publicly.
0: Yeah. You see, that's what I didn't do. I felt bad about, you know, taking on the incumbent who was a member of my own party and stuff. And I never talked to Bob about it.
1: Yeah.
0: And, you know, and that's a real difference between you and me that I picked up in some of your campaign literature, your current campaign literature, which says that you're very comfortable with conflict, with controversy or confrontation in a political environment. I'm totally uncomfortable with that.
1: Yeah, it's interesting. I mean, I think New Englanders are generally uncomfortable with confrontation, sort of culturally compared to some maybe other regions of the country or the world. But also, that's what politics is. It's and that's what government is, you know, like really the navigation of the legislature is about being able to look someone face to face and say, like, we disagree. Why do we disagree? How can we find a path to agreement, right? And until we're able to lay out sort of, you know, what our assumptions are about how the world works or how we think we can change things, we won't ever be able to come up with a real strategy together. And so professionally, a lot of my work was about sort of helping people find that common ground and to be really explicit about where they were coming from. And so that's what I've tried to bring to my political work as well. The thing in a small town is that it all comes out eventually. And so for me, you know, someone ran, you know, you ran against this person. Eventually they found out you were doing it, right?
0: For sure.
1: Yeah. So no there's question. No secrets there. Yeah. And so we're going to eventually have to sort of like sit in the, you know, stand in the awkward area together outside of the polls. We're eventually going to, you know, be next to each other on the ballot, and our neighbors are going to eventually talk about us to each other. So why not have that conversation first and really just like look each other in the eye and talk that through?
0: Why not have it first? Because I don't want to.
1: Yeah.
0: Yeah. No, everything you said is right.
1: Yeah.
0: It's
1: funny. A lot of my colleagues in the legislature will call me fearless. I'm not at all. I just do things when I'm scared anyway.
0: Yeah. Well, I have to say that would be a good trait for more people to cultivate a little bit.
1: Maybe. I mean, I don't know if it always wins me friends, but it's, you know, it's the way I need to be.
0: What's your week like up in Montpelier? You know, you get there maybe on a Monday evening, or maybe you're there all the time. I don't even know. How do you divide your time up?
1: During the legislative session, I go up on Tuesday mornings. I really like my own bed and my own house, and there's this really nice field behind my house I like looking at. So I love driving in the morning. I know a lot of my colleagues go up at night, but I love the sunrise. I leave it around 6 in the morning, sometimes a little earlier. I wake up at 5, and I get in the car with my cup of tea. And the sun hitting the purple grass, or the sun hitting the snow, that drive north, there's never any other cars on the road. And it's just gorgeous, and it's like such an incredible way to start the week filled with gratitude.
0: My first job when I came to Brattleboro after finishing my residency in New York, I covered the emergency room in Lancaster, New Hampshire, which is, you know, most of the way up to Canada.
1: Mm-hmm.
0: And I would do a 24-hour shift, which meant that I would get on the road right around, well, probably a little bit earlier, maybe 5, 5:30, and head up there. And it was just spectacular. Heading up 91 all the way to St. Johnsbury, and then taking a right turn to get over to the Connecticut River. And I remember, I only did that for a couple of years, but boy, I remember how beautiful it was.
1: No, we are so lucky to have, I mean, it really is. It's just such a beautiful state. So I get up there, actually leave all my suits in Montpelier at my apartment. I get up there at like around 6. I go like quickly change at my apartment. I head down to the State House. And I'm usually sitting in the cafeteria by 7 with a cup of tea. And every day, Tuesday through Friday, I'm in the cafeteria with a cup of tea by 7. And that's when I check in with people who would want to find me sort of in a calmer, less formal environment.
0: Office hours.
1: And I try to catch up on my email then. And then by 8 o'clock, sometimes even earlier, I'm always in a meeting. And then at 9 o'clock, I start running committee. Committee goes from 9 to 12. Every day at lunchtime, I have another meeting.
0: Yeah.
1: And then committee wraps up around 4 o'clock. And then I usually have another meeting or another 2 meetings. So I'm usually at the State House from like 7 to 7,
0: yeah.
1: Tuesday through Friday. And then I head on home. I almost always stop for Shabbat dinner in a friend's house at Saxton's River on my way home on Fridays.
0: Yeah.
1: And on Saturdays, I go grocery shopping with my dad and to the farmer's market. And then I tend to hide in my house for the rest of the weekend because I've had way too many people way too close to me for way too many days.
0: Yeah.
1: And then Monday, I usually the whole day is on Zoom legislative meetings. And so that's my life from January through June. And then I have a totally different life the rest of the year.
0: Well, I was right. You are a busy person.
1: I suppose so, yeah.
0: Yeah.
1: Yeah.
0: So when do you do stuff like, you know, taking care of your house and going to the gym and working out so that you build muscles for your rest of your life and stuff like that?
1: I do yoga in the mornings as part of the 5 to 6 a.m. range.
0: Yeah, good.
1: And when I'm in Montpelier, I walk back and forth between my apartment and the State House. So that's some exercise,
0: yeah.
1: Sort of. And then Sundays, like, I catch up on email and I do the little house things. I stack my wood by moving one wheelbarrow of wood a day, usually, for like the 3 months between when it gets delivered and when winter comes.
0: Very pragmatic.
1: It's very pragmatic. Yes. Yeah, but like my whole life gets done in like tiny little chunks where it fits in, and it works well for me.
0: So to everyone out there listening to this show and learning about being pragmatic with one's wood supply, I'm talking to Emily Kornheiser here, our state representative from District 7 in Brattleboro, which is West Brattleboro. So how is West Brattleboro different from Brattleboro?
1: Well, you know, we have all the dirt roads, basically.
0: Yeah.
1: So there's that. You know, people live further apart and tend to sort of mind their own business a little more. You have a lot more, I think there's a lot more people in West Brattleboro who really just like go to work and go to the grocery store and go home and don't tend to like hang out in the downtown scene and be part of sort of the like more hippie or bougie cultural fabric of the town, but are sort of living, just sort of living their lives. Mm-hmm. We host Mountain Home Trailer Park, which is part of West Brattleboro, and it's enormous, and I think a lot of people don't know that. So that's like about a quarter of my district is Mountain Home Trailer Park. Hundreds of people live there.
0: Yeah.
1: And so that's a really special place, beautiful rolling hills. People live really close together and really take care of their neighbors there. I was on the board there for a number of years. I just stepped off. And there's a lot of like really lovely sort of condos and affordable housing units. It's actually one of the poorest census tracts in the state, West Brattleboro. Brattleboro as a whole is sort of lower income, but is not sort of extremely poor. But West Brattleboro as a census tract is actually much poorer than the rest of the state.
0: Yeah, I was actually last week, my domestic partner, Pamela, used to live at Westgate and is on their board now. And the two of us went to a meeting at Westgate last week where they were talking about West Brattleboro economic development. And I found that pretty interesting, especially because, you know, it was an opportunity to think about economic development in general, you know. We want more businesses, we want more employment. But who's going to actually do that and why? And so I was glad to, you know, sort of eavesdrop on that discussion. The town manager was there, and Oscar Heller, chair of the select board, was there. So it was, you know, there were some movers and shakers present.
1: And I imagine Angela Earl Grey was there as well.
0: I'm sure she was. I just don't know who it is.
1: She owns one of the businesses out in West Brattleboro, and she's done a great job creating restarting the West Brattleboro Community Association.
0: Yes, and I didn't get her name, but she has the secondhand store. It's a nice store, by the way.
1: Yeah.
0: One
1: of the funny things about West Brattleboro business is essentially that whole side of Route 9 is a floodplain, it's really hard to redevelop any of those buildings or to sell them.
0: Well, you know, when I first came to this area, it was now, 56 years ago in 1970. And, you know, the businesses in West Brattleboro were, I mean, Stockwell's store, where the Asian restaurant is now, was a flourishing business. I mean, that place was busy. We used, you know, my parents' house was in Marlboro. And so I was up and down Ames Hill Road all the time. And we stopped at Stockwell's, you know, frequently. To do our shopping, and I guess it was when the grocery stores went to, you know, extended hours, 24 hours, et cetera, that they got kind of wiped out in that. And
1: I think when I first moved to town, there was an IGA.
0: In one of the new buildings.
1: Yeah.
0: And that didn't make it, and it's kind of a shame. I had some hopes up at that point. So how does being in West Brattleboro affect your political career?
1: I think it means that I, you know, when I talk to Ian Goodnow, my incredible colleague in the State House who represents another district in Brattleboro.
0: He's really tall.
1: He is very tall.
0: Yeah.
1: He, you know, just like when he's living his regular life, he's running into his constituents constantly all the time, right? He like just walks downtown to get an ice cream and he's running into all of his constituents. And that does not happen in West Brattleboro, really. You know, I go to the post office, but even the post office, folks from Marlboro stop there, right? And so we don't really have sort of a central gathering place as a community or regular ways we encounter each other. And so I need to knock on people's doors if I want to talk to them. And that's something that's a really important part of my work. I need to, you know, I did the radio show with Olga Peters on the station for a number of years. Yes. I think that was a really important way of getting the word out to my constituents. I do a lot of social media. I have a newsletter that people can sign up for at emilykornheiser.org. But I think because people don't sort of naturally see me as much around West Brattleboro, I need to do sort of more proactive communication than I might otherwise.
0: So maybe you should, like, I don't know, open a creamy stand or something.
1: Yeah. I think we actually have 5 places to get creamies in West Brattleboro, so I think that's covered.
0: You should tout that as evidence of your benign political influence.
1: Yes. Vibrant economic creamy development. Yes.
0: So I threw in the creamy bit just to lead into, so what was it like for you to have a primary challenger a couple of years ago? When you were running for re-election?
1: It was a wild time. Well, my primary challenger did not get in touch with me before she announced, just to reference back to our earlier conversation.
0: So she's like me.
1: Yes, she's like you. And it had been an incredibly hard year in the legislature. So it was really the first year that we started tackling education reform in a really meaningful way. It was just, you know, more than full-time work, 7 days a week for months and months and months, and very little time to sort of prepare for campaign season. And so to sort of get home from all of that wild work and then jump right into a campaign was challenging, to just sort of find the time and find the rest to be graceful in it all.
0: Yeah.
1: Because I do think that competitive elections are a really important way for Vermonters to stay engaged and to really like grapple with the issues, to have the conversations about what matters to people. And that was challenging just given how sort of like tired and wrung out I had been from sort of the fights with the governor and getting the work done for the for my constituents. But it was really like, you know, once I found my way to diving back in, it was incredible to do that again. It was incredible to sort of see how my neighbor showed up for the campaign, to see people grapple with the really awkward thing of, you know, neighbors running against each other. And, yeah, I think now, you know, and on the other side of it, I'm glad to be reelected and I'm glad to know that, have a sort of clearer sense of where my constituents are.
0: Yeah, I think that crucible or whatever analogy you want to use is very useful for candidates to, because, you know, I mean, picking again on that tall person, Ian Goodnow, who's got no opponent this year, you know, you just kind of cruise on through and think what you're going to think. And, you know, nothing kind of blows you off of your little hobby horse there. And so I think, yeah, having some competition is good, but it's tough when there's only one political party that's really functional around here. Yes, there are Republicans in Windham County, and I try to get them on the show and talk to them, and I talk to them when I encounter them in the real world, too. But as far as elections go, you know, once you're the Democratic nominee around here, you're pretty much assured of holding your office as long as you want.
1: I will say that even though we don't, I mean, yes, to some degree, except, you know, I challenged an incumbent and won, right? So it's not, that's not necessarily true. I think that whether we have competitive races or not, all of the representatives from this area listen so deeply to their constituents. If I hear from 3 people on something, I get, you know, I get back in touch with people. We have tough conversations. I bring that voice up to the state house. I think what's challenging is that so much of our political dynamic in America right now is focused exclusively around elections, when the elections are really like the last step or the first step in a very much longer conversation. And so the same way people will come to town meeting and just vote yes or no or try to amend something, instead of attending the select board meetings that led up to developing that budget. There are hundreds of opportunities along the road of policy development to get your voice heard, and the voting is just the very last one of those, right?
0: Yeah.
1: And so I think that it makes a really big difference when people sort of pay attention to an issue that they care about.
0: So what haven't we talked about that you think is important? We've got about 10 minutes left here. What are you anticipating? I mean, I'm not sure how careful to be in discussing this, but I think there's certainly a strong possibility that Phil Scott will be reelected as governor.
1: Well, Phil Scott's only going to be reelected as governor if people vote for Phil Scott. And so I have high hopes that Amanda Janu is going to get elected. And I think that's only going to happen if people really show up and do the work to make that happen. We can't just assume that someone else is going to show up for us.
0: Well, right. Absolutely. You know, I've often thought, and this goes back to the Howard Dean years, mm-hmm. when Howard was viewed as, you know, more of the conservative Democrat mm-hmm. in Vermont, and that part of his political support was that people wanted some sense of balance in Montpelier. Mm-hmm. They didn't want everybody singing the same tune from the same sheet of music, and that as much as people might support their very progressive local legislator, they also want there to be some countervailing thought process going on in Montpelier. Do you think that's true?
1: I think that's a thing that people say. And I think there are a number of ways to reach a compromise. And one way that people reach a compromise is one person says six and one person says two, and then you wind up at four. Right? Everyone gives up something. I think when we reach that kind of compromise, the theory that led to the two and the theory that led to the six, neither of those are ever able to be realized, right? And so you wind up with the four that maybe does nothing at all, right? So you could have a really great idea for a program, and then you could underfund it, and then the program doesn't work because it's not funded well enough to actually function. But you've wasted the money that you're spending on it because it wasn't enough in the first place.
0: That's an unhappy story.
1: Well, it's something we do a lot when we have those kinds of compromises between the two and the six. And I think that's the kind of compromise that happens in a divided government. I think the kind of compromise that's really meaningful and useful is the kind of compromise where everyone says, okay, here's a shared vision of the world we can agree on. Okay, we have a real difference of opinion on how to get there. How can we use all of our different strategies and line them up to get to that final place? And that kind of compromise, I think, happens when you have a diverse set of perspectives in the same body but shared trust, which is what I actually see within the Democratic caucus itself. Very big, big tent, such a big tent, wide a variety. If we were aligned with an administration that was working with us to problem solve, we might be able to really find our way forward to supporting Vermonters and making things work. But right now, the kinds of compromises that we're able to strike, I think, are not meeting the needs of anyone as well as they could.
0: So here we are, what? In September, mm-hmm. the legislature will reconvene in
1: January.
0: I'm thinking that you're going to be successful in your reelection campaign this year.
1: I hope so. I have not heard, I've not had a meaningful conversation with my opponents yet.
0: Yeah,
1: but I'm hoping that maybe we can set up a debate or something.
0: Well, you know, the Republican Party is so weird around here. There basically is no information online from the Windham County Republican Committee. Hmm. Nothing. The most recent posting has to do with the 2025, I guess, or maybe 24. I don't know, but it was a Christmas party. That's the most recent item there. However, there's a totally different website called Windham County Conservatives, which has all of the Republican candidates for this year on it, including Aaron Smith, who's your opponent. Mm-hmm. I've sent invitations to Aaron to come on the show if he wants to. I haven't heard back yet, but I'm hopeful that he will. But they're so, you know, it's like they won't even call themselves Republicans. And statewide, you have to really scratch and look to find any reference to Donald Trump. I mean, they are really just trying to walk away from the national Republican Party as much as they can, it seems.
1: They do in their public rhetoric, but when it comes down to the votes that they take in the state house, they're really perfectly aligned with the national party.
0: Right.
1: And so that's a really challenging truth to illuminate.
0: So, you know, that in my work in New Hampshire, I'm constantly thinking, how come they're not just hanging Donald Trump around the necks of New Hampshire Republicans? Mm-hmm. Because the people that I've talked to over there, they share my attitudes toward Trump, which is that, you know, he's a threat, a mortal threat to American democracy. Mm-hmm. And, that, you know, we have to take power away from him in whatever ways we can, as quickly as we can. Mm-hmm. And that seems to be, you know, I mean, I'm probably getting a select group that I'm talking mm-hmm. to, but nonetheless, that's not a minority opinion over there. Mm-hmm. But we're not doing it. We're not making those connections for people. And it seems to me the same thing's happening here in Vermont.
1: Agreed.
0: So here's the other big question. I thought about this. Well, that's an interesting question to ask, and hope I'm not.
1: Oh, gosh. What is it?
0: Stepping over some boundary line here, but I can't remember. It must have been in the 1990s. My God, time does pass. There was a young woman who came to Brattleboro as a representative of the Vermont Democratic Party to coordinate the campaign that fall of all the different people who were running, one of whom, as I recall, was Patrick Leahy, running for re-election to the U.S. Senate. And this very effective and personable young woman was named Jill Krowinski.
1: Mm.
0: And so I got to know Jill just a little bit years and years mm-hmm. ago. And as anyone who follows Vermont politics knows, she is not running for re-election this year, which means we will have a new Speaker of the House.
1: Yes.
0: You know, arguably, well, not just arguably, definitely one of the most powerful positions in Vermont politics.
1: Mm-hmm.
0: So I was thinking, gee, I wonder if Emily Kornheiser might think about that as an opportunity.
1: Yeah, I was thinking about it. I was talking to my colleagues about what they wanted in a speaker. I was thinking to myself about what I wanted my life to feel like and look like, what it would mean to step away from the important work on ways and means and the education tax reform work we've been doing. And then I was so incredibly excited to get a call from my colleague, Lori Houghton, who is our current majority leader, telling me that she was thinking about running. And frankly, Franz, like my entire body just relaxed when she said that. Lori is an incredible leader. She's incredibly collaborative. She's incredibly clear about where yes is for her and where no is for her and where compromise is for her. She knows how to work with a group of stakeholders to build trust. I'm just like incredibly excited to work with her as my speaker. And so I'm looking forward to continuing to trust her and build her leadership. And she knows when she doesn't know something and she works to figure it out. She's just fantastic. And I am so relieved that I do not have to run.
0: Well, that's a really terrific answer. Mm-hmm. You know, I can well imagine that even someone with a little bit of ambition maybe would still look at that as, wow, do I really have to do that?
1: You know, Franz, we are paid so little money to do this job.
0: Yeah.
1: And I need to work like fairly a lot during the off session in order to make up for the very low income during the session.
0: I can imagine, yeah.
1: And I have a lot of people all over the state that are already mad at me all the time.
0: Mm-hmm.
1: And I'm like honestly not that public a person.
0: Well, I'm going to go public at this point.
1: Okay.
0: And I'm going to say, for the record, I am not mad at Emily Kornheiser.
1: Thank you, Franz.
0: Who has been my guest here today on what's going on here on WVEW. Emily, thanks so much for coming on. I hope we can indeed have another conversation, you know.

we got to go back for a little more Marvin here. Just click that button and see what happened. Oh, got to press the other button. There we go. Marvin Gaye singing. What's going on?

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A drummer named Philip Wilson was murdered in New York. But since then, that even seems small. This is for him and us and them.

right. Okay. Good afternoon. You're tuned to WVEW, and welcome to the second installment of Oxbow's Glass House. I'm Oxbow, and I'm the naked DJ here, feeling good with the clean windows shining through. Welcome to Tuesday afternoon. Here I'm here almost every week between 1 and 3 p.m. live from the Brattleboro Studios. All right, so let's, what did we hear there? That last cut goes out to all the cat lovers, which I would imagine there are many of you out there. And any of you who have ever lost a cat, that goes out to you especially. That was the Shags with My Pal Foot Foot from their one and only masterpiece, Philosophy of the World. Preceding that was Mudu Mokhtar Tala Hanman, if I'm doing my best pronunciation, and that's from the release Afriquit Victiam. And before that, some middle period swans from a great record. It goes back to the early 2000s, I believe. Lunacy was the song we heard. And before that, a dedication from Lester Bowie's Brass Fantasy. The cut we heard was For Lewis. And before that, we had The Fall, of course. And that was Janet and Johnny from the real New Fall, which I believe was 2005. But in my opinion, probably the last really great release from The Fall. They had, I think, maybe a half a dozen more following that, which by The Fall standards were okay. By any standards, they were very good. But the real New Fall, it's just jam-packed of really delicious cuts. And we started off today's program with a song from Tom Waits covering the Ramones, The Return of Jackie and Judy, and that was from Orphans, Brawlers, and Beggars, I believe is the name of the recording, a bunch of discards that all got put together into a really incredible release from Tom Waits. And that brings us up to date here on a very sunny, fair day in Brattleboro, Vermont. Thanks for tuning in. I'm happy to be sharing some
mostly music with you today. And I think what we should do is just jump right back into the music. Let's jump all the way back to New York City, around the turn of the century. And this one I would like to send to Kate. Who may be listening from New Mexico. Let's peel some paint now with all right. So this is Ramumbus, and Minerva is fresh.

Oh, my God.

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All right, welcome back. 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I'm your host, Oxbow, and you're listening to Oxbow's Glass House.

little sticky button there. It's all right. I'm glad you're still there as we meander down through many variations of music. And it's good to be spinning today for you, even with these sticky buttons. All right. Just got to give it a gentle caress. And all right. Well, let me tell you what we were listening to. We started off that set with a LP from Ecstatic Yod. And that was part of a series of records put out by Byron Coley and Thurston Moore, various projects of the downtown scene around the turn of the century. That series, Center of the Ass Run, this record was number 5, which made it the center of the Center of the Ass Run, being that there were 10 releases. That was Ramumbus with Minerva Is Fresh. I followed that up with a piece by African Head Charge. It's a compilation of a lot of their music. Great Vintage, Volume 1, and the cut we heard was Far Away Chant. And magically, the next piece slipped in there. A good one there by Alan Vega from his first LP after leaving the band Suicide. That was from Collision Drive, him celebrating 50s music in a very minimal way. We heard Magdalena 82, kind of a duo of Magdalenas. There's a Magdalena 81. But a great record nonetheless. Following Alan Vega, we heard something from Kurt Heil and Ben Wright from their CD, Gross Motor Music. That duo gave us GMM1. Keeping with the theme, Gross Motor Music. Alan Lomax, after that, from his remarkable recording, one of, in my opinion, maybe some of the greatest recordings, when he went to Southern penitentiaries in the 40s and recorded Chain Gangs, Breaking Rocks, Splitting Wood. But these prisoners singing in unison, adding some levity to the excruciating, back-breaking work they were forced to do. And that was a song called Well, I Wonder. And that's that whole recording from Alan Lomax is essentially call and response.
Work Songs from the Penitentiary. After that, Alan Lomax, we heard Verda Real, and that's Brazilian music. An ensemble, Betra Nota, from a great recording of their percussion, the Bacuchara, which is a style kind of related to samba, but purely percussion. Andrew Bernstein, following that, doing some amazing circular breathing, a piece titled Boogie Woogie Phase, from his solo record, An Exploded View of the Universe. Andrew Bernstein, the saxophone player and percussionist from the band Horse Lords. And after that, we listened to some Balkan beatbox from their record, Balkan Beatbox. And we heard the song Cha-Cha. And that brings us up to date. Here. Can't take my finger off the dial. There we lose the background music. Okay. What I do like to do in this next set is play a couple of local recordings. A little change of pace here. Music from Vermont. And what I'd like to start off with is a fairly recent LP from Travis LaPlante. This is from 2025. Travis has a extensive solo career and also had the tenor saxophone quartet Battle Trance. But here he is working with the Jack Quartet. It's a little longer piece, so we're going to let it roll. This is String Quartets from Travis LaPlante and the Jack Quartet.

we're going to listen to String Quartet 1 here on WVEWLP Brattleboro 107.7 FM.

Welcome back. This is DJ Oxbow here. And getting ready to skedaddle out of my glass house. Here we got DJ Sparky with the Ship Show on deck. He's here live in the studio today, and we'll be bringing you his delectable goods as usual. Going backwards, what we just heard was Ornette Coleman from his Skies Across America symphonic composition. That was the first piece of a much longer meditation on America that old Ornette Coleman did. Before that, Béla Bartók. And from one of my favorite records of his, Bartók at the Piano, 1920 through 1945. And that was a contrast for violin. Tenore de Orsol Amor Profundur. That was Music of Sardinia, a cappella vocals. And the translation of that song was How Beautiful Are You? I'm sorry, How Beautiful You Are. Not a question at all. We started off that set, the last one, here for me today, and that was Travis LaPlante and the Jack Quartet from a record of 2025 String Quartets. We heard a segment of String Quartet 1, and that'll just about do it for me today. It's a pleasure to be part of this community.

Good afternoon, Brattleboro. This is DJ Sparky. It is just after 3 p.m. You are listening to WVEW LP Brattleboro, 107.7 FM, your community radio station, streaming online at wvew.org. And the views and opinions expressed on this program are those of the hosts and guests, mainly my own, not those of the radio station or underwriter supporters or anyone else to the best of my knowledge. However, there may be a few others like me out there in this very strange world of ours. So today I have a nice show for you, a beautiful playlist as always, and I hope you enjoy it. Our theme is a special

0: I'm calling it Resting in the Self, but that might be a misleading title slightly. We could say the true self, the pure existence, the Atman, resting in God, if you will, however you relate to that. However, I'm calling it Resting in the Self, mainly because it's just it's more of a Vedanta way of saying it. However, it's quite okay. Let's see. Something. All right, just doing a little bit of technical backup here. We're doing some live transitioning between two live shows. And so I'm going to begin. Ooh, here we go. I'm beginning at the beginning here, the recording. So as I said, resting in the self, resting in God, resting in pure existence, Satchitananda. Let's begin with some music. Actually, before I get to that, I probably ought to tell you a... there we go. Whoops, wrong one. Excuse me. Just getting used to this changeover as I'm looking for some. Here it is. Whoops, wrong one again. Bear with me, please. Just one more moment. Yeah. We're due for one of these. Here goes.
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We're going to start with Rob and Melissa, something called Govinda Jaya Jaya, and I'll be back at about 3:30-ish to read you a poem that relates to our theme for today, resting in the self, in the true self, and at about 3:30, so...

0: We just heard John Michael Talbot, Only in God, from Psalm 62, from his Signatures album. Prior to that, we heard Shakti and Shiva, Longtime Son, from Dance and Meditation. We also heard Snatam Kaur, Om Namo, from her Grace album. We began with Rob and Melissa, Govinda Jaya Jaya, from the single of that name. This is DJ Sparky. I'm with you until 5 p.m. this afternoon. As a reminder, the Shiva Show rebroadcasts on Thursday mornings from 8:30 to 10:30. We're going to hear a word from an underwriter, and then they'll have a little poem for you. Let's see. What do we have here?
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0: And we thank you, Joshua, for that station ID, wherever you are. Now, our theme for today, we called it resting in the self and the true self, in the sat, in the existence, consciousness, bliss, pure existence, consciousness, bliss, which also translates as pure awareness. And when we're talking about awareness and consciousness, we're talking about something that is with us constantly. This is how, in this context of existence, consciousness, bliss, these are all descriptors for what is commonly in the West termed as God, or at least, in my opinion, is more clearly understood in that term if we understand God in a deep existential way. So I have here for you a poem. It is number 33 from my series Poems of the Ignited Heart. Like all of these, it is a sonnet. The title of this sonnet, which I'd like to share with you now, is Why We Wait. To sleep as consciousness is a form of resting. Not knowing in awareness is awaiting a call of divinity from somewhere out of space-time, likened to listening for a spark, ignition, that turns cool heart into a torch so bright, so fierce, no doubt or contrary thought can ever dampen. Hence we await all, as if we needed something to learn to be better, more than we have already been. Only to remember is really how we awaken as knowing divine. How consciousness realizes its self. Awareness reflects, celebrates the all. Now, this is a very interesting poem for me. I had puzzled over it for quite some time. Again, this is written about 9 years ago. And I still love it as I did then, but I'm a little more clear about how to express this in other terms, especially in this context of resting in the self, resting in God, resting in pure consciousness, pure existence, and the understanding of bliss as wholeness, completeness, and lacking nothing. Now, when we talk about in a non-dual context, a context where reality is only one and indivisible, as in non-dual, we have to grapple with a pure existence that is different from our empirical experience of the world around us and the person that we believe we ourselves to be. And we realize a whole lot of things, but some of the things we have to grapple with is that this non-dual reality exists, pure existence, is beyond space-time, which makes it unborn, it makes it uncreated, It makes it eternal, and it makes it non-changing. How do we square that with our experience of our daily lives, our experience of the world, the empirical evidence of our senses? Well, unlike the animals and the plants and other animate beings, which are also consciousness, the human has a subtle body which is more complex. It contains both the capacity for thinking, for feeling, for emoting, but also a capacity of intellect as well as ego. Now, in non-dual teaching, we tend to think of intellect as our ability to draw inferences, to perceive the world through the senses, have this information come into the mind, and the intellect is capable of actually drawing inferences about the nature of reality from that information. This is a capacity of intellect. God gave it to us, the Creator gave it to us. We are meant to use it. So, not necessarily to be all heady and intellectual, but still to recognize that this faculty has a purpose, and in order to awaken as consciousness, so to say, to realize the true self, it is really important, virtually indispensable, that we use this faculty and use it in a proper way, in a right way, in a way that it was given to us for that use. So we try to draw inferences from our perceptions and from the conviction that we draw from the better aspects of Scripture, from the better aspects of our traditions, spiritual, religious traditions, however we relate to them, where we find our identity in, and try to bring these two together, what appear as these two. Again, we are living in a dualistic world, a world that presents itself in terms of opposites, that is inherently dualistic. Yet the consciousness that is perceiving that world, that is the knower of that world, is itself non-dual. Now, I hope this makes sense. We're going to try to wrap our heads around this a little bit. When I say here in the beginning of the poem, the first line, to sleep as consciousness is a form of resting. It is an interesting way of using the word resting. Here, resting with a small r. That is, that consciousness, which is already whole and complete, is abiding and reflecting through a mind which has not yet drawn the inference and not yet received this impulse, divine impulse, grace, if you will, to come to a clean, pure, and true reflection, returning or looking back into itself. So this is an awareness which, as absurd as it sounds on the surface, the experience of it is an awareness that does not know itself. An awareness which mistakenly takes itself to be the objects of its perception. Those objects are the things in the world that we see, hear, taste, touch, and smell, and that includes our physical bodies. It includes even our own thoughts, feelings, emotions, mental state, and all of that in a non-dual sense are objects that are perceived. Now, we can define here object and subject. If we are looking at the world, ourselves, from a non-dual perspective, then the subject is awareness itself, pure consciousness, this existence, consciousness, bliss. The subject is this pure existence. I'll leave it at that for now. And anything that objects to that is what we can call an object. And anything which objects to that is anything that is, in a sense, not that. Now again, we're using the language of dualism to get to a point of realizing the reality that is non-dual. There is no getting around that. We have to use modern language to talk about it. And our languages in the modern world are inherently dualistic. This is one of the challenges we have, but nevertheless, it is not insurmountable. So, an object is something which is perceptible to consciousness through the senses and through the mind. Let's continue with the poem. Not knowing in awareness is awaiting a call of divinity from somewhere out of space-time. There's the better part of three lines right there. Not knowing in awareness. Here, awareness is a capital A. That is what is described in the first line, to sleep as consciousness. Awareness, consciousness is always present. It cannot be not present. It is the one thing we can say with certainty. Consciousness, awareness are always present. In life, we know that we are conscious. When we go to school, we learn about subjects as children. We learn about this and that. We learn our name. We learn how to read and write, etc. But very few of us have ever been told by a teacher or by a parent or anyone else that we exist. This existence, this fact of existence, is so obvious and so self-evident that no one ever seems to think to speak of it. We don't have to assert it. Yet, for the purposes of this conversation, for purposes of understanding the nature of true self, it is important to acknowledge it. We exist. You exist. I exist. The world exists. Whatever we perceive exists. And also, we are conscious. Consciousness exists. The difference, of course, what we say in the non-dual teaching is that the existence of consciousness is pure existence, which is independent of all other existences. An object, that is, the consciousness, is the self, so that pure existence is the subject. The subject as opposed to object. All other things, anything that we can perceive, put our finger on, taste, touch, and smell, etc., hear, experience, the stories that we tell ourselves, the experiences that we string together and create a life story out of. All of these things are objects which allow consciousness to reflect off of them. The reflection of consciousness upon an object is what makes that object perceivable to us. The problem with in the common dualistic mindset in Western culture and most cultures is that our tendency to identify the self, misidentify the self with the object, so that we perceive ourselves to be our story, our body, our mind, our thoughts, our feelings, without paying attention, with no attention upon the pure awareness, the pure existence that is shining upon those objects, making them perceptible. So the existence of these so-called objects is not independent. The existence of objects, the world, the body, the mind, everything in the mind, is dependent upon the pure existence of consciousness itself. And that pure existence, that consciousness, is the subject here, is the true subject. In Western science, we often, especially psychology and physics and all of the branches of science, it is taken for granted that the subject is the mind of the observer. And so in physics, we observe particles or atoms or whatever we're looking at, chemicals, molecules, atoms, and we recognize that these objects are objects, but we mistakenly feel that the mind that is observing them is the subject. And yet what's necessary is to take another step further back, to go deeper still, deeper than the mind, deeper than the thought of, I am examining this thing. I am looking at this lake. I am cupping this water in my hand. The I that we take to be this aspect of the subtle body we call ego, that takes credit as the doer of action, that I is actually not the true self. The true self is deeper still. The true self is the pure awareness or the pure consciousness, which is passing through as light from that source, through the mind, through the ego, and through the physical senses, and perceiving that thing that we are holding on our hand, that lake that is spread out in front of us, that mountain that we see off in the distance, or the mountain that we're climbing. So, we step back and grant that the ego, as a necessary aspect of the human subtle body, is apparently performing an action which is in fact not being done by the ego or the mind or even the body, but it is being done further back, deeper still, by the true self, by the consciousness that animates the entire scene. It animates all of the objects in a chain of events, in a chain of being, if you will, that leads out from this divine source, as it were, through the various layers of relative manifest existence. If we look at ourselves as human beings, we understand that we have a subconscious mind, also referred to in the East as the causal body, that contains all of the patterns and this sort of the blueprint of the way that consciousness takes shape, as it were, as it moves through these various layers of manifestation. And it, from there, from that subconscious layer, it comes into the conscious mind, as we call it, or the subtle body, our capacity to think, to feel, to emote, to draw inferences such as the intellect from that information, and our capacity to take action through the ego. But all of that happens as a result of the true self, the consciousness, the pure existence that underlies the entire structure of this, what we call the manifest creation. And we perceive through the physical senses the world that appears to be around us. It actually appears around us, around this focal point of awareness, that because the senses are embedded in the physical body, it gives the impression that what we perceive in the world has its existence outside of ourselves, outside of this thing, this ego mind body that we are misidentifying with. Yet, whatever this world is, with all of the objects it contains, appears to contain, the mountains, the lakes, the rivers, the streams, the forests, the trees, the desk in front of me, the air that my body is breathing, all of that is made of the same pure existence that is expressing out through all of these layers of existence, this chain of being, if you will, and coming back to the senses in the form of our perceptions, the things that we perceive the world to be. And all of that, the shape, the sound, the smell of it, is already predetermined by those patterns that are embedded in the causal body, in that subconscious stratum that determines how that consciousness will manifest itself as it moves through these layers of its own manifestation. It is more accurate to say, rather than believing the ego's imagining that it is the doer of action, it is more accurate to say that consciousness, which does not move, which does not do anything but shine its own light through these channels, if you will, of vasanas or subconscious habits, patterns that form the basic structure and the intelligent design of the creation as it moves through them, that is the true doer of action. And it is also the true knower of its own self. And it is the knower of the universe, the knower of all objects in the universe, including these persons that we perceive ourselves to be. Let me continue a bit with the poem here, because there's other angles here we can approach this

from somewhere out of space-time, likened to listening to for a spark, ignition that turns cool heart into a torch so bright, so fierce, no doubt or contrary thought can ever dampen. Hence, we await all, as if we needed something to learn to be better, more than we have already been. There's a lot here, much too much to get into in this brief time we have. And also a bit tricky to get into since being on the radio like this, I never know quite who is listening and where you're listening from and how well this is coming across, what kind of sense this makes or doesn't. But suffice it to say that the pure being, the consciousness, the bliss, that is the true nature of that divine reality, that divine self, if you will, is already whole and complete, lacking nothing, in need of nothing. Yet, within the context of the reflected existence, then especially the reflected awareness that passes through the subconscious mind and then the conscious mind and into the physical body, it very clearly gives the impression that there could be something lacking. There is, built into the causal body, as we say, the patterns of desires and fears, likes and dislikes, wants and needs, if you will. And

duality, the problem of a dualistic mindset, the problem of believing the world of opposites to be real and mistaking our own self for that which we perceive. Let's continue with a little bit more of this poem. Only to remember is really how we awaken as knowing divine, how consciousness realizes itself. Awareness reflects, celebrates the all. There's another big sentence here, two sentences in those four lines. Only to remember implies that we are learning something new in the sense that we are coming to a deeper understanding of the nature of reality. As we begin to take on a deeper and more and more of this non-dual recognition, this non-dual realization about who we are as opposed to the true self, the true subject, as opposed to something that exists in mind only or in matter only, that is, the physical body or the world or objects in the world around us. In my book, A Science of Consciousness, where I attempt to look at consciousness as spirit and recognize that this spirit is pneuma, as St. Paul referred to it so long ago, it turns into the study of consciousness, actually becomes a theology of Holy Spirit when we look at it in that way. This is very important because in some ways it connects the ancient and the modern world, the ancient sense of spirit with the modern sense of consciousness or awareness. In connecting these two, it really connects a lot of dots for us. It actually helps to bring, especially in the Western Christian sense, I believe, the ancient sense of that religion or religion itself into a context which is in some way better suited for the scientific type style of mind that we, most of us, have in our modern cultures, and shows that they are really not as incompatible at all as we may have been led to believe. In fact, they flow together quite nicely. But we do have to take a few steps here to think it through. And I see now it is time for a quick announcement. 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We are streaming online at wvew.org. And that the views and opinions expressed here are those of the host, that is me, and guests, such as they are, and not necessarily those of the radio station, the board, underwriters, supporters, or anyone else, as far as I know. So, let me read through the poem from in its entirety one more time and see if anything else comes to mind in terms of how else we can address this in a way that might be a little more clear. Again, the title of the poem is Why We Wait. To sleep as consciousness is a form of resting. Not knowing in awareness is awaiting.

0: a call of divinity from somewhere out of space-time, likened to listening for a spark, ignition, that turns cool heart into a torch so bright, so fierce, no doubt or contrary thought can ever dampen. Hence we await all, as if we needed something to learn to be better, more than we have been already. Only to remember is really how we awaken as knowing divine, how consciousness realizes its self. Awareness reflects, celebrates the all. There is strongly implied in this poem a sense of grace, that there is a sort of divine timing in all of this, how we come to this non-dual realization, this awakening to ourself as synonymous with the awareness, the pure consciousness that illumines the entirety of whatever this is that we truly are. And in recognizing that, there is a shift which takes place in terms of perceivable shift, in terms of which takes place as far as our relationship with that true self and the world, the environment, the cosmos that appears to be all around us. When we realize for certain that, in fact, I am not this body, I am not these thoughts, I am not this mind, I am the consciousness or the pure spirit that is illuminating it all. Then we realize that the cosmos is itself made of that same pure consciousness. It is in reflected form, it is in dependent form. The cosmos depends for its existence on the pure existence, the pure consciousness, the pure spirit, which is independent of the cosmos. But because, or as a result of all of this, the world that we have before perceived to be outside of ourselves, we recognize to have its existence within the true self, within the self. So we can say, rather than I am in the world, we can truly say that the world is in me. This changes everything in terms of how we perceive ourselves, how we perceive the world, how we recognize the events that take place in the world, not just the actions that we take ourselves, but the actions that appear to be taken by others, both individuals, societies, cultures, nations, and even the movement of planets and stars and comets and all that, that it is all the doing of that which created it. It is all the doing of that which manifests it as itself appearing as the many. We'll leave it at that for the moment. For those of you who might be more religious, that the context of that means that God is the doer of all. That everything that happens in the world around us, even our own lives, is God's doing. Now, for someone who doesn't believe in that, it might sound a bit, well, it comes across, people ask, well, why does God let bad things happen? There's an entirely different view of it from the side of the non-dual mindset. We may not know the why of all of this, but we can know the what and the how, and it is imperative upon us to think all of this through rationally, using scripture, using reliable traditions that go back to ancient times, not just some modern teachings that have no root in the past or in our distant cultures, which were closer to spirit, less objective in the Western sense, and more nature-based, if you will, more divine-based, if you will, but also to realize that there is an element of grace involved that cannot be rushed, but it also can be asked for, implored, it actually can be prayed for, and therefore it's a good idea to make such a request to whatever divine source you can relate to. That said, I think I've gone on for long enough. We'll get back to some music. This is DJ Sparky with the Shiva Show, and I'm with you until 5 this afternoon when Democracy Now! Comes on. And I've got some more very nice music for you. So we are going to, before we get into something like that, we're going to hear from one more underwriter. And then we'll just listen to, who else will we listen to? Ooh, this is a name that I can't pronounce. But the piece is simply Om Namah Shivaya, Music of Light. And that'll come on right after this.
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0: And thank you, Twisted Soul Sister, for that endorsement. We miss you.

0: Once again, that was John Michael Talbot, Omni and God. 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
1: Con job ever perpetrated on the world, in my opinion.
2: Last year at the UN, President Trump called climate change a hoax. He says the same about the threat posed by AI. As he addresses the UN today at the start of the General Assembly, Climate Week also begins here in New York. We'll speak with 350.org co-founder Bill McKibben and former Amazon engineer Kavita Stunamurthy about the links between AI data centers and climate chaos. Then millions are left without power in Cuba after another nationwide blockade. We'll be joined by Cuba's Deputy Foreign Minister, Carlos Fernandez de Castillo, and to a new documentary about the revolutionary Brazilian educator Paulo Freire, who wrote Pedagogy of the Oppressed. The new film is called Reading the World.
3: Before the school came, I didn't even know how to sign my name because I had never gone to school.
4: No one cares about poor people who don't know anything. They taught us that if we studied, we could be citizens.
5: Paulo Freire, for us, was a symbol of kindness in our lives. I had the seeds of education planted in my chest directly by him.
2: We'll also talk about the upcoming elections in Brazil and President Lula's visit with Mayor Mamdani this week. All that and more coming up. Welcome to Democracy Now!, democracynow.org, The War and Peace Report. I'm Amy Goodman. World leaders are gathering in New York for the United Nations General Assembly with the climate crisis and escalating wars in Europe, Africa, and the Middle East topping the agenda. President Trump's taking center stage with an address to the General Assembly today. It's expected Trump will defend his decision to attack Iran. Trump's speech comes a day after a UN commission fact-finding mission on Iran presented a report to the Human Rights Council finding the U.S. was likely responsible for war crimes and two strikes February 28th. One assault on a sports center in the Iranian city of Lamerd killed and injured 22 civilians, while a second strike targeted a school in Minab. This is Sara Hossein, chair of the fact-finding mission.
6: This building, a readily identifiable primary school, was struck by two cruise missiles, resulting, we have found, in 157 people killed, including 123 boys and girls, according to credible sources. We found reasonable grounds to believe that the airstrike conducted by the United States amounted to the war crime of making a civilian object the object of an attack.
2: The UN fact-finding mission also found the Iranian government responsible for gross human rights violations amounting to crimes against humanity, including the murder, imprisonment and torture of civilians during protests that erupted across Iran last December. In Yemen,

0: Then the UN's refugee agency warns up to 230,000 people could be displaced if fighting continues between Saudi-backed Yemeni government forces and Iran-backed Houthi militias. On Monday, Yemen's military said it struck Houthi soldiers and supply lines near the Bab al-Mandeb Strait. The claim came as video showed a massive explosion at a market in Yemen's southern Lajj province. A second explosion tore through the same area an hour later. The Houthis said the blasts were the result of Saudi airstrikes, while Yemen's government blamed Houthi ballistic missiles. Meanwhile, the New York Times is reporting President Trump ordered the Pentagon to prepare strikes on Yemen after a call with the Saudi Crown Prince Mohammed bin Salman last Thursday, only to reverse course at the last minute Sunday, even as soldiers were loading bombs onto warplanes. The New York Times reports most of Trump's inner circle was either deeply skeptical or outright opposed to joining the Saudi fight against the Houthis. Paramount has reached a settlement to resolve an antitrust case with a dozen U.S. states that sued to stop the Hollywood giant's $111 billion takeover of Warner Brothers. The Writers Guild of America also settled its own lawsuit over the merger. If the settlements win court approval, the deals would remove the last major hurdles to the mega merger, creating one of the largest news and entertainment companies in history. A combined Paramount Warner Brothers would include two major film studios, dozens of cable channels, the CBS and CNN news operations, and competing streaming services. Paramount Plus and HBO Max. According to the New York Times, Paramount agreed under the deal to establish a board of journalists to ensure what it said would be editorial independence at CNN and CBS News, as well as other concessions related to film production and distribution. Paramount is led by David Ellison, son of billionaire Oracle founder Larry Ellison. Both father and son are known to be major supporters of Donald Trump. This is California's Attorney General Rob Bonta.
1: We got a strong antitrust outcome. More production, more choice, and guardrails that keep this industry competitive. I don't think these two companies should merge, but that's not something that we are focused on with our resolution here.
0: Jessica Gonzalez of the Media Reform Group Free Press said in response, "We're disappointed that Attorney General Bonta went back on his promise to enforce the law and protect consumers and workers based on all reports. This weak deal contains nothing but unenforceable, empty Paramount promises. It abandons the thousands of creatives and workers who risk speaking out and the tens of millions of consumers the attorneys general should be fighting for," unquote. Four of the nation's major TV networks, ABC, CBS, Fox News, and NBC, suspended their coverage of President Trump Monday after he expelled CNN from the White House TV press pool. The five TV networks issued a joint statement saying, quote, "The public has a vital interest in receiving accurate, independent information about its government. No administration should restrict a news organization because it objects to its reporting," unquote. When the White House attempted to broadcast a ribbon-cutting ceremony for Trump's new helipad on the White House lawn on Monday afternoon, the president's words were inaudible. The moment was captured by the right-wing news outlet Newsmax.
2: Okay, so there's no microphone because the pool cameras aren't there. So maybe, Tim, this is one example of it backfiring just a little bit.
0: On Monday, CNN, MS Now, and Politico sued the Trump administration, arguing Trump's efforts to ban them from the White House violated their First Amendment rights. In Illinois, authorities are investigating a case in which a U.S. citizen was hospitalized with injuries on Sunday after they were detained by federal immigration agents. On the same day, ICE shot and seriously wounded a DoorDash driver in Austin, Texas. 28-year-old Wilbur Rafael Garces Perez still has a bullet lodged in his back. Perez said doctors didn't remove the bullet because it's near his spine. According to him, ICE had demanded he be released quickly from the hospital so he could be transferred to a detention center. He received no pain medication or treatment there. According to Perez's attorney, he's back in the hospital. New York City Mayor Zoran Mamdani hosted President Trump at Gracie Mansion as the United Nations General Assembly begins. The two reportedly discussed housing and immigration policy, particularly the revoking of temporary protected status for many immigrants, including Haitians. Trump and Mamdani also discussed a proposal to build a new housing project atop a vast rail depot in Queens known as Sunnyside Yard.
3: About is 12,000 homes, 30,000 jobs, the prospect of an entire new neighborhood in a city where housing is the number one cost. And I appreciate the president, his interest in this. And we also know the president not just as the leader of the country, but also as someone who has built quite a lot of housing here in our city.
0: In Gaza, Israeli attacks have killed at least four Palestinians. Among the dead, Ismail al-Bardawi, an 11-year-old boy who was reportedly shot in his chest as Israeli forces opened fire on tents for displaced people in the Al-Mawasi area of southern Gaza. Israel previously designated the area as a so-called safe zone. This comes as the Australian Broadcasting Corporation reports Israel's blocked the importation of more than 900 wheelchairs donated by two charities to help children in Gaza for more than a year and a half. According to the UN, Gaza has the highest concentration of child amputees in the world. As many as 4,000 children have had limbs removed after being injured in Israeli attacks since 2023. California will drop all felony charges against five Stanford University students who participated in a campus protest against Israel's war on Gaza in 2024. The students were among a group that barricaded themselves inside the Stanford president and provost offices for hours, demanding the university divest from Israel. In Vermont, a man has been convicted of attempted second-degree murder in the shootings of three 20-year-old students of Palestinian descent in November of 2023. The attack near the University of Vermont campus in Burlington left Hisham Awatani, a brown student, paralyzed from the chest down, and his two friends, Tassin Ali-Ahmad and Kinan Abdelhamid, wounded. Two of them were wearing keffiyehs. They were speaking Arabic when Jason Eaton shot at them from the porch of his house. All three testified at the trial. Eaton faces life in prison. To see our interview with Elizabeth Price, Hisham Awatani's mother, go to our website, democracynow.org. And here in New York, Senator Bernie Sanders delivered a major foreign policy speech Monday evening at a packed, historic Riverside Church in Harlem, warning the rapid rise of wealth inequality around the world threatens democracy, human rights, and the environment. Sanders also warned that artificial intelligence poses an existential threat similar to nuclear weapons, and he called on President Trump to begin negotiating a comprehensive treaty to pause advanced AI development when Trump meets with Chinese President Xi Jinping later this week. And Senator Sanders called on the U.S. to end all military assistance to Israel.
4: We must continue to speak out against the extremist government in Israel and the genocide they have committed in Gaza, and why we in the United States must end all military aid to the Netanyahu government.
0: And those are some of the headlines. This is Democracy Now!, democracynow.org, The War and Peace Report. I'm Amy Goodman. It's Climate Week here in New York as world leaders arrive in the city for the UN General Assembly. This year, Climate Week comes after months of extreme heat in North America and Europe, wildfires in Africa, flash flooding in Asia, and a record-breaking El Nino. Today, community leaders fighting AI data centers are gathering outside Amazon headquarters in Manhattan to protest the links between expanding AI and climate chaos, even as President Trump has called artificial intelligence a hoax. Amazon signed a climate pledge in 2019, promising to reach net zero carbon emissions by 2040. but it's now building out a natural gas burning power plant as part of a huge data center in Texas that could become one of the largest sources of climate pollution in the United States. We're going to take on this issue today on the show. We'll also be speaking with Cuba's deputy foreign minister, and we'll talk about a new film on Paulo Freire. This is Democracy Now!, democracynow.org. I'm Amy Goodman in New York, joined by Juan Gonzalez in Chicago. Hi, Juan.
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0: For more on Climate Week here in New York, we're joined by two guests. Bill McKibben is co-founder of 350.org and founder of Third Act. He writes the Substack, The Crucial Years, and his latest book is titled Here Comes the Sun, A Last Chance for the Climate and a Fresh Chance for Civilization. Kavita Stanamurti is a former software engineer at Amazon and a member of Amazon Employees for Climate Justice. We're going to talk about this major climate protest in front of Amazon today. But first, Bill McKibben, lay out what this week is all about. Climate activists from around the world have come in, and why it's done in conjunction with the opening of the UN General Assembly, with leaders around the world also coming in.
6: This has been many years now. This week in September has been Climate Week in New York. And I think the theory is that perhaps the leaders of the world might like to take action on the single greatest threat that our species has ever faced. That part of the equation hasn't worked out so well over the years. It's been a while since the UN has really done very much to advance the climate movement. But it's become the place where people gather to plot strategy for the year ahead. And, of course, this year it really is inflected by this new emerging threat on so many fronts, including the energy and climate one, AI, that Kavita's done so much to dramatize in recent months.
5: And Bill, I wanted to ask you, give the European Union's climate agency last month said that the that last month was the planet's hottest month ever recorded. An estimated 35,000 people died in heat waves in Germany, France and Spain this summer. Can you talk about the significance of this, especially in light of the fact that we still have a president who claims climate change is a hoax?
6: Juan, you ain't seen nothing yet. The next 14, 18 months are going to be not just the hottest that Europe's ever seen, but the hottest that our species has ever seen. I was writing yesterday about the latest data from the center of the Pacific, where temperatures are now higher than they were at the absolute peak of the strongest El Nino that we've ever measured. And it's got a couple more months to keep on growing. The effects are going to be chaos in Europe, in the Himalayas, where we got to watch the appalling pictures of lives swept away as glaciers start collapsing on the world's third pole, but all over the world. That this coincides with the reign of a person as idiotically foolish as President Trump is a great sadness and a great catastrophe, mostly because it also coincides with the moment when we could be making extraordinary gains. All of a sudden, we have a tool in this fight, cheap energy from the sun and the wind, that's easily scalable, that helps people at the most basic level everywhere, that offers us a way not to stop global warming, too late for that, but a way to blunt its worst excesses. And the fact that our president is campaigning against the use of clean energy at all times is something that should make, well, I mean, we all have plenty of reason to be embarrassed as Americans at the moment, but this is near the top of the list.
5: And you mentioned this, the renewable energy, but the critics are always claiming they're putting on misinformation that solar and wind power are intermittent, that they can face disruption. But as we've seen, the fossil fuel that powers much of the energy around the world is also subject, especially with these thousands of miles of supply chains, to constant disruptions in that supply chain.
6: The line I've been using the last few months is that sunlight has to travel 93 million miles to reach the the Earth, but none of those miles go through the Strait of Hormuz. This should be a breakout moment for these technologies, and around the rest of the world, it is. The key thing that's happening now, if the last 5 years were about sun and wind, the next 5 years are about batteries above all. And they convert sun and wind into firm baseload power. They're precisely the kind of thing that places like Texas are developing in huge numbers, which makes it all the more ironic that the tech overlords planning our AI future can't think of anything more interesting to do than burn a lot of 18th century gas and oil.
0: I want to bring Kavita Sthanamurthy into this conversation, a former software engineer at Amazon, a member of Amazon Employees for Climate Justice. You're here in New York. Both Kavita, you and Bill McKibben will be speaking along with others outside Amazon headquarters in New York today. How are you connecting this to Climate Week?
7: Yeah, thank you for having me here today. I'm really excited to bring the perspective of workers who are fighting against Amazon's greenwashing, quite frankly. Amazon is able to make these ridiculous claims that they are 100% renewable, and in the same breath, create massive data centers like the one we're seeing in Pecos, Texas, with 35 gas turbines. And the way that they are doing this is by lobbying groups like the Science-Based Targets Initiative and lowering standards so that they can buy renewable energy credits and basically pay to offset these massive fossil fuel-based data centers and, you know, have it powered by solar that's happening maybe in a solar farm in Arizona, but that does not offset the gas that's being burned in Texas at night. And so, you know, we are really concerned that this company is getting to write the rules, and I think that should frighten us all.
0: There was a protest in front of OpenAI yesterday here in New York. Tomorrow, Google. Today, you'll be there at Amazon. And you say, while we hear a lot about OpenAI and Anthropic, Amazon is the heart and the funder of it all. What do you mean?
7: Exactly. And so, you know, Amazon is at the heart of this AI build-out. They're pouring billions of dollars into OpenAI and Anthropic. At the same time, they're spending billions of dollars primarily in data center infrastructure build-out for a technology that the American people, quite frankly, are not asking for. And a worker shared with me that Amazon is developing AI in order to do the jobs of roles like executive assistants and technical project managers. So not only is it, you know, taking us back to the days of fossil fuels and building that out, but it is, you know, it's not a leap to say that Amazon is looking to replace these jobs as well.
5: And Kavita, can you talk about the fact that Amazon publicly claims that it's using 100% renewable energy for its electricity?
7: Exactly. And so, you know, a few years ago when Amazon made that claim that they are 100% powered by renewable energy, we laughed, right? Amazon Employees for Climate Justice, we did our own independent research and found that it was closer to 22%. And the way that they were doing that was through those renewable energy credits that I talked about. And so what you have is Amazon and these big tech companies lobbying and basically bullying these standards so that they are able to make these ridiculous claims.
0: You're also deeply concerned about Amazon Web Services, the Department of Homeland Security recently awarding them a $2.6 billion contract to provide cloud services at the agency. Talk about how Amazon fits into the immigrant crackdown in this country.
7: Yeah, Amazon Web Services proudly displays its partnerships with groups like Palantir, and they have hundreds of millions of dollars of contracts with ICE and Customs and Border Patrol. And we can directly see the way that they are aiding this military surveillance state. In 2021, they signed Project Nimbus, which allows the Israeli government to surveil all aspects of Palestinian life and continue their illegal occupation and genocide. And workers are really concerned about this. Over 1,200 workers signed onto a letter saying that Amazon needs to stop providing solutions for mass deportation, mass surveillance, and war, and that Amazon needs to build data centers with 24/7 energy so that we're not falling into these traps of building fossil fuel. And lastly, that we need workers' voices in the room and communities because, you know, Amazon and all of these other places like to say they're democratically building the solutions. But what is democratic when they hide behind a non-disclosure agreement or a shell company? I just don't see how they're enacting any of these values.
5: I'd like to go back to Bill McKibben for a second. Bill, the Trump administration recently confirmed that Brazil and Argentina will be allowed to import a combined 300,000 tons of tariff-free beef into the United States over the next 3 months. You've written about that in a piece for The New Yorker. Your response?
6: Can't wait to eat it, Juan. It sounds really enticing. This is some of this stuff that they didn't want to let into the EU, apparently, and now we get to eat it. Just another prize from the Trump administration. This is the sort of combination of tawdry nonsense like this, attempting to somehow drive down the inflation that he's created, combined with the all-out efforts to let oligarchs do whatever they want, is really starting to take a toll. Kavita was talking about this huge project in Texas. If you flesh it out, Bloomberg had remarkable numbers last week. If you add up the gas that all these data centers are going to burn, U.S. data centers are going to be burning more gas than any country except the U.S., Russia, China, and Iran. It's as if Donald Trump is helping invent a whole new country to burn fossil fuel precisely at the moment when our system is about to break. So whether it's, you know, gross beef or disgusting natural gas or whatever else, he's got it on the menu.
0: People should check out our interview with Eric Schlosser, who wrote Fast Food Nation, about the mystery meat we're talking about today. But before we go, Bill, I wanted to ask you about the midterm elections. Mm-hmm. There are almost 40 days until the elections in November. You've written you plan to visit swing states, hoping to support your groups, and you can explain them, Third Act and Gray Pack, in close races. talk about what role a potential Democratic Congress can play in addressing the climate.
6: Well, Amy, it's actually, I'm in New York, and it seems almost relaxing to be in the same place for a couple of days, pretty much on the road all the time now and through November 3rd, because Third Act, which is this organization we've built with, you know, for old people like me who are want to work on climate and democracy, we have about 125,000 members now, and we have a PAC, Gray Pack, so we can, you know, throw an elbow or two in this political fray. And it's very exciting to see people around the country really mobilized. The degree of interest, of desire, almost fervent desire to get out and vote is one healthy sign in our otherwise unhealthy country.
0: Senior citizens, the highest percentage of voters who vote?
6: There is no known way to stop old people from voting. That's one of the reasons that we work so hard at Third Act. Look, the Democrats in control of one or both houses of Congress won't have power to do new things. Any smart idea they put forward will be immediately stomped on by the White House. But they will have power to start being able to draw attention every day to these outrages. And that's, we have to hope, going to be important in and of itself. And let's be clear, these elections are also starting to set the groundwork for 2028. And that's going to be, at least in climate terms, probably maybe the last election that happens in a time frame when we still really have an opportunity to affect some of the outcomes of these things. So our politics are desperately important at the moment, and that's why it's so good to see people, young and old, signing up to really help. I'll just add, it's not as if we can't still get some stuff done. Third Act managed to sort of lead a coalition of people that got 12 states this spring to legalize balcony solar. And the places where we can work, people's demands for a new energy future are really possible. We just need to push and push hard. We're making big announcements tomorrow of a big new global push for we're going to do a global sun day in the summer solstice next summer. And so across the world, we'll have people celebrating this promise of renewable energy. Remember, we now live on a planet where all of a sudden the cheapest way to make power is to point a sheet of glass at the sun. That should allow us to make extraordinary progress finally and quickly.
0: We want to thank you both for being with us. Now, last question, 20 seconds. You just wrote a piece on your Substack this morning about what the former Vice President Al Gore said about AI, downplaying AI threats and data centers. The man who won the Nobel Prize, he had the film Inconvenient Truth.
6: Well, he's right that we're going to have to come up with more power to air condition the world over the next 20 years than to run data centers. In America, data centers are the overwhelming new use, but that reminds us that most of the world has actual needs for energy that we should be fulfilling. That's the challenge, not to figure out how to power some technology whose proponents tell us we'll take half our jobs and run a 10 or 20% risk of killing us all. Are you surprised that people around America are pissed off that someone wants to put the local outlet for that kind of nonsense in their backyard?
0: Bill McKibben, co-founder of 350.org, founder of the organization Third Act. He writes the Substack, The Crucial Years. His latest book, Here Comes the Sun, A Last Chance for the Climate and a Fresh Chance for Civilization. Kavita Stanamurti is a former software engineer at Amazon and a member of Amazon Employees for Climate Justice. Coming up, millions are left without power in Cuba after another nationwide blackout. We'll be joined by Cuba's deputy foreign minister. Stay with us.

0: New River Blues by the late folk legend Michael Hurley, performing in our Democracy Now! Studio. This is Democracy Now!, democracynow.org, the War and Peace Report. I'm Mimi Goodman in New York. Juan Gonzalez is in Chicago. As world leaders gather for the United Nations General Assembly here in New York, we turn now to look at Cuba, which is facing a growing humanitarian crisis amidst an escalating economic war waged by the Trump administration. On Friday, millions in Cuba lost power in what was at least the sixth major blackout since President Trump cut off fuel shipments to the island in January. The fuel blockade comes on top of the six-decade-long U.S. embargo. Residents of Havana say they have no water or electricity in their homes.
1: It's very bad for everyone, because everyone gets desperate in a house without water and without light. It's a phenomenon that isn't seen anywhere else in the world, only here. And when people don't have water, look, I myself was without water for 15 days, without water or light for 15 days. The luck is that I could bathe over here and bathe on the other side. But tell me, what does someone do who doesn't have that possibility?
0: Meanwhile, the CIA recently formed a new secret Cuba task force as part of a widening U.S. effort to pressure Cuba. According to the Times, the CIA is adding case officers who recruit and manage spies, as well as officers who conduct cyber operations and specialize in covert influence operations. The U.S. has made many attempts to overthrow the Cuban government over the past 65 years. Hundreds of attempts. In 1960, the CIA formed a Cuba task force that oversaw the failed Bay of Pigs invasion on April 17, 1961. The Guardian recently reported allies of President Trump and Secretary of State Marco Rubio have already begun vying for control of Cuba's assets if the Cuban government falls under the U.S. pressure. The Wall Street Journal just published an article headlined, "The Backroom Meetings in Miami Where Cuba's Future is Being Plotted." To talk about all of this, we're joined by Cuba's Deputy Foreign Minister, Carlos Fernandez de Cosío. Welcome back to Democracy Now! Thanks so much for being with us. I'm glad we're within the 25-mile zone that you're allowed to travel in New York. Right. 25 miles from Columbus Circle. Number one, if you can talk about what is, as the foreign minister addresses the United Nations, what's the Cuban government's message to the Trump administration as it tightens the economic sanctions and embargo?
2: It will be speaking to the international community at the UN, not necessarily to the U.S. government, but the U.S. belongs to the international community. We live in a world which has become very dangerous, where expansionism, the ambition of domination, the attempts to take over the natural resources of developing countries has come back to the stage. The UN was created precisely for that not to happen and has developed precisely for not that to happen, yet as reality today, as a result of a foreign policy that is conceptualized as peace through force, which implies imposing the will of the U.S. through intimidation, aggression, coercion, and so on. So that's one point that we need to talk. We need to talk about the plight of the people of Cuba, because the aggression of the United States against Cuba today has a very serious human face. You spoke about the total blackout that occurred just this past week. That is an incident in Cuba. More serious than that is the daily life of Cubans, when you have 2 to 3 hours a day of electricity for many months already, an accumulation, and weeks without running water. It's hugely uncomfortable and detrimental to the daily life of our community. And then we can speak about its impact on health, on education. And if we had time, I could expand on all of that. So it's something we want to raise. The UN has had a long-standing position on a topic that is titled the need to put an end to the economic blockade of the United States against Cuba. Yet it continues to be there, and it's reinforced. Cuba is ready to engage with the United States on talks. We've proven, traditionally we've done it, but to solve bilateral issues, not to discuss about a takeover of Cuba or the control of Cuba, as is being claimed in Washington frequently.
3: Deputy Foreign Minister, I wanted to ask you about this Times report about yet another CIA task force. Has the Cuban government identified cyber attacks in recent months or years, likely from the United States?
2: Yes, we have. And we have been used for decades for the CIA to have task force teams, mercenary armies, terrorist organizations, all kinds of schemes to try to overthrow the government of Cuba. So we wouldn't be surprised by the creation of the new task force that's being talked about. But yes, we've been the subject of cyber attacks.
3: Also, the State Department accused the Cuban government of, quote, waging a sustained campaign of subversion against the United States. And it claims that Cuba is backing groups like the National Lawyers Guild, Code Pink, Pastors for Peace. Your response to those claims?
2: The report of the State Department, if you read it, I don't know how many people have read it, seems like a fable. And it gives a Cuba credit for things that it's impossible for a nation of Cuba to carry it out. And it discredits the genuine movements for justice, the genuine movements for civil rights, and the genuine movements even for freedom that have existed in the United States for decades. So it's an exaggeration to try to place Cuba in the absurd position of being a threat to the most powerful nation on Earth. And it's also a way to blur a very clear and undisputable truth, that between Cuba and the United States, there is one country that is the aggressor, and one country, which is Cuba, that is under aggression. And that's the aim of these slanders, reports and claims by the U.S. government.
0: So, according to the Times, the CIA is adding case officers who recruit and manage spies, as well as officers who conduct cyber operations and specialize in covert influence operations. The Guardian recently reported allies of Trump and Rubio have already begun vying for control of Cuba's assets. If the Cuban government falls under U.S. pressure, it sounds a little bit like what's happened with Venezuela. And I was wondering if you can comment on that. We're not that far from where the Venezuelan president and his wife, the first lady, are imprisoned.
2: Schemes like these have occurred several times in the past 60-something years. They always end up in a fundraising and sometimes end up in hoax. People want to earn money saying that they promise that they're going to distribute land, that they're going to provide this bank, and that they're going to distribute Cuba. That will not happen. That would imply taking over Cuba, and we will do all we can to stop any nation, the U.S. or any nation, from taking over Cuba.
3: And have there been any further negotiations between the governments of Cuba and the Trump administration on the sanctions or on the oil blockade?
2: We cannot say that we've had negotiations with the U.S. We've had contacts and we've had some meetings. But these do not progress. You cannot say that there is any progress or any advancement in these meetings if the U.S. on a weekly or biweekly basis continues to impose sanctions and coercive measures against the people of Cuba, punishing the people of Cuba. And until the U.S. is capable of reaching a point in which it respects Cuba for what it is, a fully sovereign nation, and we can work together on bilateral issues that are of interest of our peoples, of our nations, and could be meaningful and could, in spite of the huge differences, it could be meaningful and beneficial to both countries. But that requires a serious sit down and really talk about, in a responsible manner, of issues of a bilateral nature.
0: What about the bombings? The U.S. has proudly touted of ships in the Caribbean and in the Pacific, of boats, of vessels, saying that these are narco-terrorists, announcing they've killed well over 200 people. What is Cuba's position on this? And have you talked to the United States?
2: We have a clear public position. This is state-sponsored terrorism. Assassination sponsored by the state. And even though none of these vessels are Cubans, or none of the individuals involved are Cubans, the U.S. claims that these are traffickers of drugs without any evidence, without any hearing, without any charge. They just kill these people. It shouldn't be the way law enforcement operates anywhere in the world. That's why we call it state-sponsored terrorism. But the most important claim in the case of Cuba is that they use the same tactics to harass some shipments that are heading to Cuba with fuel, for example. They don't attack them, but they harass them. And this provokes fear. It provokes intimidation for totally legitimate commercial activity related to Cuba. And it is an extension of the economic and energy blockade that the U.S. has imposed in Cuba.
3: I'm also wondering here, the U.N. General Assembly is starting this week, and I'm wondering your concerns, the Cuban government's concerns about what is happening in Latin America as one right-wing government after another comes to power and welcomes the United States in so-called war on terrorism that's suddenly been shifted over to Latin America as well. Your concerns about the impact on the region.
2: We strongly reject the Monroe Doctrine. There's a history of Cuban patriots opposing the Monroe Doctrine. And we have no problem with right-wing or left-wing governments taking power or being elected in Latin America if they are the result of the vote of the will of the respective people. But the U.S. interference in different countries and different governments in Latin America and trying to choose or influence who is the leader of those countries, we look at it with great concern, and we see it with great concern, the ambition declared by U.S. politicians that the natural resources that belong to the people of Latin America and the Caribbean are under the domain of the United States.
0: I want to ask you finally about U.N. experts comparing Cuba, calling it a silent Gaza. You have what's in August, UN human rights experts condemning the blockade on Cuba, urging the international community to avoid, I should say, a silent Gaza from unfolding. Infant mortality in Cuba has more than doubled. Your final comments, and also speaking of Israel, the U.S. and Israeli attack on Iran.
2: Well, first, I should say that we have a huge sympathy and solidarity with the people of Palestine. And the genocide that's being committed against the people of Palestine, basically in Gaza, and the numbers are appalling. That's why we try ourselves not to make comparison. But the approach in the case of Cuba, in different dimensions, is similar. Try to asphyxiate the people of Cuba into submission, to cater to the interest of a very narrow, influential group in the United States, not to the interest of U.S. citizens as a whole, not to the interest of the national security of the United States or the well-being of Americans, but of a narrow and influential group, mostly concentrated in southern Florida, even though not only there. And it's trying to, again, to impose the will of the U.S. through asphyxiation and starvation. Now, the child mortality rate, the fact that it's almost more than double from 4 to 9.4 or 5, implies that there are newborns that have died in the past 2 to 3 years that should not have died. In a robust public health system like the one that Cuba has, those children would have been saved. And this is not collateral damage of U.S. foreign policy. It's a deliberate damage and deliberate harm caused by design by the U.S. government. The Secretary of State has said that he will shut any valve that the Cuban economy has to try to overcome the current situation, which implies shutting any valve of oxygen to asphyxiate the people of Cuba. We reject strongly the aggression by Israel and the United States against Iran. We reject aggression in general around the world. We are a country of peace, and we believe that peace and understanding among nations is the only future that the UN could look at if it wants to survive and have a sustainable world.
0: Cuban Deputy Foreign Minister Carlos Fernandez de Cosío, we thank you very much for being with us. Coming up, a new documentary on the revolutionary Brazilian educator Paulo Freire. The film is called Reading the World. Stay with us.

0: Grateful, performed by Patti Smith in our Democracy Now! Studio. This is Democracy Now!, democracynow.org. I'm Amy Goodman with Juan Gonzalez. We end today's show with a remarkable new documentary about Paulo Freire, the acclaimed Brazilian educator whose revolutionary approach to teaching connected literacy to critical thinking and democratic participation. In the early 60s, Freire led an experiment in adult education in northeastern Brazilian town of Angicos that helped hundreds of rural adults learn to read and write in just 40 hours. Freire rejected rote memorization, instead favoring culture circles, where students and educators drew on their own lives to learn vocabulary and develop critical consciousness. But the experiment was abruptly halted in 1965 when Brazil's military overthrew President João Goulart in a U.S.-backed coup. The literacy campaign was dismantled. Students burned their books out of fear of persecution. Paulo Freire himself was imprisoned and forced into exile 16 years. The new documentary, Reading the World, draws on rare archival footage of the 60s Brazil and weaves together the memories of farmers, students, educators who took part in the culture circles. This is the film's trailer.
1: In Angicos, a small town of Rio Grande do Norte, next to an old railway station, a revolution has begun.
2: Before the school came, I didn't even know how to sign my name because I had never gone to school.
3: No one cares about poor people who don't know anything. They taught us that if we studied, we could be citizens.
4: Paulo Freire, for us, was a symbol of kindness in our lives. I had the seeds of education planted in my chest directly by him.
5: At the time, Brazil was living through a period of great political fervor. There was a desire to change things, a desire to transform the country.
0: And this is another clip from Reading the World. It features Paulo Freire himself speaking in 1975.
6: At that moment, the literacy students realize that transforming reality through their work, actions, and reflections is a way to create and recreate the world. And they take on the role of a transformer, not of an object.
0: The film Reading the World, or Lendo o Mundo, focuses on a time in Paulo Freire's life before he wrote the famous book Pedagogy of the Oppressed. It comes as Brazil prepares for its general election next month. President Lula Inácio Lula da Silva is up for re-election. His challengers include Flávio Bolsonaro, the son of Brazil's former president, Jair Bolsonaro, who is now in prison for his role in the 2022 coup attempt. Lula and Paulo Freire were longtime allies. For more, we're joined by Catherine Murphy, co-director of Reading the World, which recently premiered here in New York and will air on PBS World Channel October 9th. And we're joined by Maria Luisa Mendonça, consulting producer on the documentary, director of the Network for Social Justice and Human Rights in Brazil. We welcome you both to Democracy Now! In fact, President Lula just met with the New York mayor, Mamdani, yesterday here in New York. Tell us about Lendo o Mundo. Tell us about this amazing documentary, Reading the World.
7: Well, thank you so much for having us. Paulo Freire was one of the most influential educators of the past century and is still widely studied all around the world. But the studies often focus on his ideas, his philosophies, his books, and much less is known about his original praxis, the beginning, those early on the ground, in the trenches, grassroots level experiences that Paulo Freire had in the years leading up to writing Pedagogy of the Oppressed and his other first books. And that's exactly what we ask in this film. We explore these years leading up to writing his first books, and we ask who were his closest collaborators? What was that collective that he was working with? And importantly, we ask who were the students, and how can we look at this experience through their eyes and through their words, their voices, and sort of see them as co-creators of this methodology that continues to make impacts around the world. Brazil at the time was highly feudal and colonial. 1% of the population owned the vast majority of the arable land. In the Northeast, 70% of people were illiterate, could not read and write. And if you couldn't read and write, you could not vote. So it was also prohibited to do any kind of rural union organizing. So these were these institutionalized, intersecting ways to keep the majority of people outside of any personal and political empowerment. And this was the Brazil that Freire and his collaborators were seeking to change.
8: And Maria Luisa, could you talk what was revolutionary or unusual about Paulo Freire's methods, his pedagogical methods?
9: Yes, I think one of the most important points of his philosophy is that everyone has knowledge. So when he started this group teaching farmers, farm workers that sometimes didn't even were paid with money, sometimes they just worked for food in a very poor area, very remote area in the countryside in the northeast of Brazil, when they gathered together, they felt that they had knowledge. So the key point about Paulo Freire's philosophy is that everyone has knowledge. And teaching is about exchanging knowledge, and it's about seeing the world around you. So teaching needs to have meaning, and learning needs to make sense for people from the concrete reality where they live. And I think this is something that is very needed in all levels of education all over the world.
8: And Catherine, as Brazil prepares for its elections in this year, what does your film show so powerfully in the lessons of Paulo Freire that are necessary to keep alive today?
7: Well, I think it's important to understand that the demands of the grassroots movements in the early 60s when Paulo Freire was working remain the demands of grassroots movements in Brazil today for a more democratic and more just Brazil with greater access to quality education, with expanded voting rights, with political representation through people and sectors of the society that have been historically excluded, women, Afro-Brazilians, and indigenous people representing themselves and the country, the real Brazil, also advancing labor rights and labor relations, and importantly, this land justice and land tenure issue, which is still such a huge problem in Brazil today. So these issues, which were the core of the early 1960 movements, are defining at the core of the presidential debate now and what will be the future vision of the nation.
10: 1964 coup. What happens to Paulo Freire?
7: So Paulo Freire was arrested soon after the coup. He was taken to jail for 70 days and forced into exile, during which time he lived all over the world and started writing his books and wrote his first books, Pedagogy of the Oppressed and Others.
10: And explain Pedagogy of the Oppressed, the seminal work.
7: Yes. So Paulo Freire's seminal work, Pedagogy of the Oppressed, was really largely based on this Angicos experience and his first experiences in Brazil, looking at how to democratize education to democratize the entire society. And after he left Brazil, the Pedagogy of the Oppressed circulated clandestinely in Brazil during the years of the dictatorship and circulated openly around the rest of the world. But then Paulo Freire also engaged with a number of adult education projects around the world during those two decades that he was out of Brazil, notably in Guinea-Bissau, working with Mario Cabral, in Nicaragua, working with Fernando Cardinal, and working with grassroots social justice educators all over the world, including in the United States.
10: I want to end with Paulo Freire and his own words from the film Reading the World.
11: Era preciso desafiar, não? O adulto.
6: I said that we had to challenge the illiterate adults, and the groups of illiterate adults challenged them with certain representations.
11: A partir de certas representações da realidade,
6: of the concrete reality they experienced.
11: Que eles experimentavam.
0: That's Paulo Freire. Catherine Murphy, co-director of Reading the World, the film is about him. Maria Luisa Mendonça, consulting producer, the documentary will air on PBS World Channel on October 9th. Happy birthday to Jackie Sam. That does it for our show. I'll be

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2: Hey, everybody. Welcome to another edition of Prismatic Diffusion. Starting off tonight with Tonica and Dominante. This is Gennaro Osu. Stick around.

right. Welcome to another edition of Prismatic Diffusion. My name is Tyson. 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Whenever you're listening, thanks for listening. We just heard from Carlos Romanos with 121. Kalyanji ahead of that with Ajbi Dushman. I almost certainly mispronounced that. And starting off the show tonight, we had Tonica and Dominante with Gennario Osu. Zahan and Carmien behind me with Stiff Jazz. Stick around, plenty more to come.

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the National wrapping up with Humiliation from High Violet. Out of that, we heard from Amber with Sexual. And at the top of that set, we heard from Oko Ebombo with Naked Life. You're listening to Prismatic Diffusion on Brattleboro Community Radio. My name's Tyson. Here's Elliot Smith.

you will make it all.

0: We're hearing from Parcels in the background with Games of Luck. Before this, we heard from Deer Hunter with Living My Life. Attila and Redenho in there with a track called Charmed. And the great Elliot Smith started us off with Color Bars. Hey, what's up, y'all? I'm Tyson. And this is Prismatic Diffusion. And this is...
1: It began in Africa.
0: The Chemical Brothers. With It Began in Africa. Again, I want to turn this one up. Clear some space in the living room. Move some furniture around if you have to. Turn down the lights. And just go. .7 FM WVEW, Brattleboro's community radio station. Stay tuned.

All right, we just heard from Hard Feelings with Dangerous. And the Chemical Brothers before that with It Began in Africa. And it has happened again, my friends, all too soon. My time with you for this week has come to a close. This has been Prismatic Diffusion. My name's Tyson. This is WVEWLP 107.7 FM. It's our 20th anniversary this month. 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There's a big blue donate button on that page. If you like what you heard tonight, maybe kick us down a couple of something-somethings. All right, we'll catch you next time.

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They're open Monday through Saturday from 10 a.m. to 5 p.m., Sunday from noon to 5. Their phone number is 802-246-7245, and their website is vtart.com. WVEW thanks Vermont Artisans for being an underwriter of Community